0: Cleveland to Romania. I'm Charles Tulatesma.
1: The Knicks are trying to effectively end the NBA Finals. 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More on these stories at Town Hall.
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13: All right, folks. Welcome to Jared Basso Still Talking. And we want to thank Bon Giovanni's at 15244 Old Highway 80 in El Cajon for sponsoring our show. They're open till 9:30 tonight, so you got time to come down and meet Jared and I, because we'll be there right after this broadcast. 619-443-8455. Bon Giovanni's is famous for their Italian pizza, comfort food. They've also got other like steak, seafood. They got the best steak on the planet. They do vegetarian. They dine in. You can get takeout. The bar is absolutely phenomenal. That's where you'll find us. They do banquet facilities up to 100, if not more. Reservations are not typically required. They just like to know when you're coming in. Warm, inviting, tons of TVs. Just a great group of folks. Remember, Bon Giovanni's, all scratch-made Italian restaurant.
14: Ooh, that steak, Dave.
13: I'm telling you, brother.
14: You guys got to try that steak. Something else.
13: I do it all
14: the time.
13: Something
14: else. And that pizza, some of the best pizza in San Diego, if not the best, in my opinion. Hello, San Diego. Welcome to Still Talking with your host, Jared Basso and Dave Stahl. We have fake voters, fake ballots, fake counts, and fake elections happening all over the place. We've been talking about it and talking about it. We'll get into it for the show
13: but
14: for the rest
13: of
14: the hour.
13: We have the real Amy Reichert.
14: Absolutely. And first, it's the Reichert Report.

0: Welcome to the show, Amy Reichert.
1: Alrighty, the primary election saw strong turnout with results still being finalized. About 195,000 ballots remain outstanding to be counted after Election Day. In the governor's race, Republican Steve Hilton led San Diego County with 31%, ahead of Democrat Javier Becerra at 26% and Tom Steyer at 20%. But meanwhile, statewide, Hilton was number one until after Election Day, now at number two, and ballots are able to be received up to 7 days. Locally, Chula Vista Mayor John McCann is cruising towards re-election with 58% of the vote and will head to a runoff in November. In County Supervisor District 5, San Marcos Mayor Rebecca Jones dominated with nearly 40%, advancing alongside Kyle Crahill, former chair of the San Diego Democrat Party. San Diego City Council races were competitive, especially District 4, where challenger Martha Abram and incumbent Henry Foster are virtually tied around 40% each, a huge rejection of the incumbent Foster. Richard Bailey got the most votes in District 2 and now heads to November. Jim Desmond had a surprisingly strong showing in newly gerrymandered California 48th District, grabbing over 40% of the vote and easily advancing to November. That's impressive for a Republican in a district Democrats drew in favor of themselves. One of the opponents, Amar Campanajar, results were tough. This was his fourth failed attempt to run for office. Amar is known as Congresswoman Sarah Jacobs' boyfriend, and he is the grandson of a man who was reported as the mastermind behind the 1972 Munich massacre of Israeli Olympic athletes. He came in a distant third with under 10% behind Marnie Von Wilpert, a San Diego City Councilwoman. He faced millions in outside spending against him. He conceded early and said his political career is over permanently. And then there's the L.A. mayor's race, which turned into an absolute mess after election night. On primary night, Spencer Pratt jumped out to a strong second place behind incumbent Karen Bass, while Nithya Raman was a distant third. Raman even gave an emotional concession speech that night, breaking down in tears as she addressed supporters. Historically, candidates trailing that far behind on election night rarely, like miracle territory, overcome that kind of deficit, even as late mail-in ballots get counted. But Raman started closing the gap with every new ballot drop, cutting Pratt's lead from double digits just down to a few thousand votes. This has raised serious concerns because Governor Gavin Newsom recently, like as in the past couple weeks, signed a law that explicitly forbids the federal government from auditing California voter rolls. The state is actively blocking federal view of election systems, which has fueled suspicions about what's happening with these late ballot drops in Los Angeles. Now the situation is even murkier because the U.S. Attorney's Office in Los Angeles has announced multiple federal election fraud investigations of California, including sending prosecutors to monitor L.A. County's ballot processing center. We have a lot to talk about tonight, don't we? Back to you, Jared and Dave.
2: I can't believe it. I mean, if you're going to cheat, at least be creative. I mean, they just think they're untouchable. And for him to pass a law that says you can't come and look, I mean, but see, that's the way these guys live. They think they're untouchable.
3: Do you think this was the glass ceiling that Newsom was talking about?
2: Of course it was. Okay. Absolutely.
4: Break the glass moment.
2: He knew, he said, no matter what happens, we are going to win, and we're going to make sure we win. So what's the next step, Amy?
1: So, you know, I just want everybody in the audience to understand the why behind all of this. So when you look at Raman and you look at Bass that's actually what's going on all throughout California. It is the socialists versus the more extreme ultra-socialists and Marxists in the Democratic Party. So there's an actual war going on. Remember, Rahman had actually endorsed Bass right before Rahman announced she was running. And so what's happening in Los Angeles, when you really kind of like focus in, and I'm a numbers geek, a data geek. I've said that on air before. And something is very interesting that investigators will be able to latch on to. And that is, as of right now, so Nithya Raman is a sitting Los Angeles city councilwoman. She has represented her district for over 5.5 years, but she's in third in her own district. And where are these mysterious votes that are coming in that are putting her ahead of Spencer Pratt? They're coming from Skid Row. Well, as we know, there have already been prosecutions pending right now where people are under indictment for paying homeless people to register voters that don't exist. So basically, in California, what we have in here in California is we have fake voters who are registered at

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1: World I'll off. Praise K-Love on.
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6: You have to show them. So if you think back to when Trump lost that election, that middle ground when Biden came in, I call it the Biden sample. You know, a lot of, if he just would have skated to victory like he legitimately won, a lot of things wouldn't have happened. A lot of people wouldn't have woken up. And so a lot of that went in our favor, like you were saying, Amy. And I think this could be another example of that.
7: Well, let me ask you this, Amy. How strong will his new law that he's put in will really hold water? Is he really going to be able to stop people coming in and investigating this fraud?
6: Can he do that?
7: Can he get away with it?
8: No, because of federalism.
7: Thank you.
8: So, no. Absolutely not. The Constitution is really clear. And the thing is the argument could be made, well, you know, if it was just California elections, but these are people who are running for federal office that are on the ballot. And, you know, one of the things that was very interesting that the Attorney General, Bill Assaley, posted today was California allows first-time voters to register using forms of ID that most Americans would find surprising, including gym membership card, employer ID card, credit or debit card, but hold on to your hats, prescription drug label.
6: Wow.
8: Is one of the permitted forms of ID to register to vote.
6: Unbelievable.
7: So does this mean if the federal government is getting involved, are we talking a recount?
8: That's really, you know what, I would have to say that would be quite the miracle. I think that would be unprecedented, right? There would have to be demonstrated fraudulent votes. And when could we, I mean, is this going to be something that we're going to find out 2 years from now?
7: Mm-hmm. Right.
8: And it's too late?
6: Mm-hmm.
8: Or could the federal government deploy AI and quickly get us an answer, because AI can do this in a blink of an eye.
7: That's mm-hmm. true. That's so true.
6: Good point. And you know Trump had to have eyes on this because he's gone through it so much himself.
7: Well, he knows. He knows there's fraud.
6: And you would think if they could set traps, they would have. This could be interesting to see because, you know, he did mention something, and I'll play a clip real quick of what he said about it. Here it is.
9: Is this the...
6: Mm-hmm. No, it's not that one, Brendan.
9: Okay, just checking.
6: Yeah.
10: You see that? So what's happening in California? They're rigging the election. Now, maybe we caught them, and maybe they won't be able to get away with it. They tried with me. They did it successfully the second time. The third time, we made it too big to rig. Too many votes. They couldn't do it. They can only go. They sort of gave up at about 9:07 when they got slaughtered with the votes.
6: So maybe we caught them. Maybe they won't be able to get away with it. That was interesting to me.
7: He can't let it happen. He's the president for all people.
6: You can't. In theory, you can't. But like I said, sometimes you can't tell the people. You have to show them because there are election fraud deniers out there still that say that no, they wouldn't do that.
7: Well, at least they can't throw away the ballots and hide them. I mean, if they're going to pitch their case, mm-hmm. they're going to have to say these are all legitimate ballots.
6: Yeah, and you know how
7: so they can't throw them away.
6: How do you expose it? This would be a great way to expose it in front of God and everybody, like so overtly, is what exactly how they're doing.
7: Yeah, what do you think, Amy?
8: Well, I mean, the fact of the matter is, for over a year, the Department of Justice has been trying to audit California's voter rolls,
7: mm-hmm.
8: and as we talked about before, the Constitution, federal law, gives the Attorney General the authority to review state voter rolls and confirm that only eligible U.S. citizens are voting in federal elections.
7: Mm-hmm.
8: But here's the thing. Our own Attorney General sent a letter explaining our legal authority, and California has refused to comply. And that letter was sent back in August of 2025. It's June of 2026, and we just had a very questionable election. So I'm just

0: going to say, okay, federal government, can you hurry it up a little bit?
1: Or just don't send any more money to California till they comply.
0: Mm. I mean, I like that idea.
1: Well, how hard would that be? Then they would have to sue the federal government, and guess where that ends up? In court. And then now you've got to show... I mean, I can't even believe that we're that the federal government is not doing it. Just come right out. Well, look what Duffy. Look how many hundreds of thousands of dollars he took away from California because they weren't going through the transportation and getting truck drivers that can't read English. He says, you don't comply, you're not getting the money. Boom, they complied. That's what I think they should do. Trump should just say, shut them down. Don't send them another nickel until they comply.
0: Well, you know, the other really interesting thing that's made the rounds on social media is we've all seen it, and I'm blaming myself for not seeing it earlier, but on every single envelope that every single person in this state receives, where you're supposed to sign your name, right?
2: Yep.
0: And we're told over and over and over, oh, we have signature verification. We have signature verification. Well, the photo that's making the round right now is there is another part of that envelope where it says, if you are unable to sign, just mark an X. Hmm. And then all is required is a witness signature. But that witness signature is never verified, and no one ever prints their name. So you could literally, if you are nefarious and you wanted to collect all of... So remember, we've already established that the federal government has people under indictment for recruiting and paying homeless people to register in other people's names, right?
1: Right.
0: So we've already established that. We already established how easy it is to do that. You can do that with a prescription bottle, right?
1: Mm-hmm.
0: So, you know, it's not that far of a reach to see how somebody at scale in mass could receive a bunch of fake ballots, you know, fill in the preferred candidate or candidates, and then X marks the spot for the signature, and then just do a squiggly line for the witness.
1: Right.
0: Boom. There you have it. People want to go, but how are they doing it? That's how they're doing it.
2: Mm-hmm.
0: And they're registering people at porta potties.
2: Mm-hmm. Yep, multiple people.
0: With prescription bottle labels as an ID. And then they don't have to show ID when they vote, and they don't even have to sign their own name. They can sign an X with a witness signature that's not verified and merely a scribble. So, ladies and gentlemen of the jury, I present you the evidence. Gavin Newsom, you are guilty.
2: Absolutely. Speaking of Newsom, too, Amy, is, you know, same-day election results were very easy by 8:53 p.m. when it was 2021 and the whole state was voting on whether to recall Gavin Newsom. That was no problem.
1: Right.
0: Mm-hmm.
1: Oh, yeah, they can count then.
2: Done deal. Yeah.
1: And those were fraud. That was fraud as well. I'm telling you.
0: There was a lot of monkey business.
1: Yes, there was.
0: A lot of monkey business.
1: Yep.
0: You know, when you take a look at so he's always talking about how election laws, like voter ID, is racist, mm-hmm. how it disenfranchises people and they're not able to vote. Gavin Newsom intentionally put his own recall election in the middle of the summer, knowing that many people were vacationing,
1: right,
0: out having with their kids. So here's my thing. I would actually just tell people, read the book Rules for Radicals.
2: Yes.
0: Okay? You will not ideologically agree with it, but it will show you the less playbook.
2: Yep.
0: One of the things of the Rules for Radicals is you've got to make your opponent live up to their own standards, because they will never live up to their own standards.
1: Mm-mm.
0: It is the same thing going on. They call us racist. They call us conspiracy theorists. You know, they call us election deniers. And then what's the first thing they do when they don't win an election? They deny the election.
1: Right, right.
2: So true.
0: So don't play by their plan. You must, and that's the other part of Rules for Radicals, you must mock your opponent relentlessly. And I have to say, I have enjoyed doing that on social media for the past 4 years.
2: Yeah, and you're brilliant at it. And that book was written by Saul Alinsky, which is one of Obama's mentors, if you will.
0: Yeah, but don't shy away from it as a Republican, because it's very Machiavellian. Mm-hmm. It actually is supposed to be an answer to Machiavelli. And he even goes into great detail about how the means justify the ends. So that's bringing us back to why. Why would people are saying on social media, well, why would people do fake ballots for Nithya Raman? Because she represents the extreme left part of the party. This is the people who want to overthrow the system. They openly call for revolution. They call for the open arrests of ICE agents. They are mad at Karen Bass because she won't arrest ICE agents. They view us as Nazis, as fascists. And so they believe that the means, a.k.a. election interference and fraud, is justifiable. So don't put it past them.
2: People don't really understand how radical that side is and what they would really do if they were able to. I mean, we're getting just a glimpse of it here with literally rigging the election, which is so far above and beyond being anti-American, you know. And
1: it's terrible.
2: So the party of no kings, you know, just stealing it right in front of your face. I got one quick clip to play here to go to your point, Amy, here before we keep moving on, though. This is another example of what you were talking about.
3: That someone would actually vote illegally with the penalties that are in place.
4: It happens all the time, Senator. You're just saying it's not widespread. But I'm saying we don't know how spread it is because we don't detect it. I'm on the website for the state of California to register to vote. On the section that has where you put in your driver's license, your last four of your social, there's a box underneath each one that says, I don't have one. I don't have one. And then you're allowed to proceed to go to vote. So this idea that you're not allowed to register to vote unless you present some sort of identification is not accurate. It's not true. It's not being implemented in the state of California. Additionally, people are being registered to vote at the DMV. And we already know based on audits that the DMV has improperly registered people to vote, including illegal immigrants. And we have immunity in place that says if the DMV registers someone who is not eligible, they're immune from prosecution. So I don't believe we have sufficient safeguards in place that detect and prevent people from committing voter fraud.
2: And that's it. No repercussions.
1: Mm-mm.
2: It's just smooth sailing.
0: I will tell you an example real quick before we go to break. I had somebody reach out to me, and she said, hey, my cousin, who has a green card, used to use our address, right? And one day, she received a ballot for her cousin, knowing full well that her cousin was not a U.S. citizen. So I called up the registrar of voters, and I'm like, hey, you know, what are you going to do about this? I have actual proof that a non-citizen has received a ballot. And they said, there's nothing we can do because it's just a checkbox at the DMV, and we have to assume, based on law, that they checked the box accidentally. Keep in mind, the box actually has next to it, I swear under penalty of perjury that I am a citizen of the United States of America. And that's not good enough. That is the situation we're at in California.
2: Problem child number one.
1: All they got to do is catch about 50 of them, put them on a bus, and send them to another country. And once the word got out, I mean, look how quick the border shut down once the word got out that you're going to be deported. We just don't have big enough teeth.
2: Well, like I said, the party of no kings, you know, they'll do anything to stay in power.
1: Oh, they're terrible. They're absolutely.
2: If it wasn't for fraud, they would not be in power.
1: Right. And so, if you were to base the true Republicans and the true Democrats on face value, there'd be no Democratic Party.
0: 100%. And 55% of this state is not a registered Republican, yet 80% of elected positions are held by Democrats.
1: Right. How do you figure that?
0: Everything you need to know.
2: Mm-hmm.
1: So, I hope the Republican Party and the federal government don't just lay down on this deal. this has been the most blatant, in my mind, the most blatant fraud for voting out of all the ballots and all the voting we've ever had in the past. This is by far, when you've got Governor Newsom telling you, basically telling you, we're going to win no matter what you people do. Mm-hmm. I mean, he did everything but gave you the game plan. We can't let this. See, the problem with what we have in California, all Republicans are all saying, ah, screw it. There's nothing we can do about it. We're never going to win. I'm not voting anymore. And that's what they're hoping for. That's their goal, mm-hmm. to where we won't rattle any cages.
2: Right.
1: I got a sneaky feeling the mayor's race, there's a gentleman in that race that's not going to let this go. You thought he was raising hell before? You wait.
2: Mm-hmm. And he's got a lot of interesting people behind
1: him. But he's in the running for the mayor's race, right? Because he's the other lady. Did she concede?
0: So, okay, that's really interesting. So she did. The headlines read, Nithya Raman concedes, and then you see her face crying.
1: Right.
0: Right? I actually posted a video mocking her, and I said, there's no crying in politics. Cry harder. Right? Right. So yes. How did she go from crying and realizing she had no path election night and conceding to making up a 6-point difference, which is just nearly miracle territory?
1: Right.
0: That's the question we're all asking. So at this point, Spencer Pratt is still in second, but I got to tell you, the way that it is looking, he's not going to be in second for long. It looks like she is going to overtake him. And again, I know I mentioned this earlier, but I want to say it again. Nithya Raman, right now, in her own district that she has represented for the past 5.5 years, is in third place. But yet, the districts that are in Skid Row are voting for her in record numbers.
2: Mm-hmm.
0: No. Something stinks.
1: Yeah.
2: Yep.
1: Really bad.
0: Los Angeles.
1: Yeah, really bad. Yeah. Well, I don't know. I just can't. I just hope. I mean, I try not to get angry. But I'm not. I just hope and pray.
0: Oh, I'm angry.
1: I know.
0: I'm already there.
1: I know. Well, that's why we have you.
2: Yeah, and it may be just what we need.
1: You have enough angry for the both of us there. Let me tell you.
0: Yeah.
1: But I just. I don't think.
0: I'm mad as heck, and I'm not going to take it anymore.
1: There you go. That's our girl.
2: Woman scorned.
1: Well, I don't think. I think there's a lot of people in this state are not going to put up with this. I just hope and pray, the government steps in. And you know, puts her foot down. So, but we can just only hope. If you hear anything, let us know.
0: All right, you got it.
2: Mm-hmm. Well, right. Amy, you're gonna be sticking around for the rest of the show, yeah?
1: Oh, that's even better.
2: You got time?
0: Sure. Okay, you got it.
2: I didn't tune Dave into that. Sorry.
1: Nobody ever does.
2: Yeah.
1: All right, so we're gonna take a quick break. Big shout out to Bon Giovanni's Italian Restaurant for all their support and a few pounds I've gained right here on Jared Bassel, still talking, FM 96.1, AM 1170.
2: We got more voter stuff to go, San Diego. Stick around. We're the answer.
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2: The Answer, and we're back here with the one and only Amy Reichert. And we've been talking about the fraud happening up in L.A. mainly, but I wanted to go back to some
1: of the... Monty's Italian restaurant in...
2: Oh.
1: And Ristorante. Boy, I tell you what, good food, good friends, good people, family-owned and operated. You can't go wrong. They're closed on Mondays. But all the rest of the time, you can go down, have yourself a wonderful Italian dinner. And the phone number is 619-443-8455. Food to go. But if you want to have a nice ambiance, 15244 Old Highway 80 in El Cajon, check them out.
2: Yes, and you got me thinking about that steak, Dave.
1: I know.
2: Man, you guys got to try that Bongi steak. It is something else. So, yeah, going back to our local elections, Amy, I wanted to get more of your thoughts. You kind of gave us a rundown in the Reichert Report, but was there any ones in particular that stood out? And kind of how are we looking now going forward based off of the results?
0: I have some breaking news, if it's okay, jump in.
1: Sure.
2: I love it when you do that.
0: Unfortunately, it's bad breaking news.
2: Okay.
0: This was just posted minutes ago. There's been an update to the L.A. mayor's race. And unfortunately, Nithya Raman is in second place. Spencer Pratt is in third place, and she has 3,000 more votes right now total than Spencer Pratt. In the last update, again, this is such fishy, you know, quote unquote miracle territory. But nearly 40% of the latest jump went to Raman, 32% went to Bass, and only 17% went to Pratt. I don't believe it. So it's happened.
2: It's impossible. It's hitting the fan now.
0: If this holds, Pratt will not make the runoff.
2: Yep. This is the hit the fan moment.
1: Can he contest this?
0: Honestly, this is, I don't even know how you could possibly, the only thing that he legally could do unless he has hard evidence that these are fake votes, is contest that. But again, that's not something that's going to overturn an election immediately.
1: Mm-hmm.
0: The most he could possibly do is request a recount of the votes. And I just don't know if a recount would pan out for him with, in my opinion, a bunch of fake votes to begin with. And recounts are very expensive, by the way.
1: And would the Republican Party back him, or are they going to just walk away?
0: Well, here's the thing. We're talking about, and I know a lot of people who are on the Central Committee in Los Angeles, the Los Angeles GOP, but let's face it, okay? Los Angeles is basically looking at the same kind of situation as San Diego, where they're even deeper blue than San Diego County. They have even fewer elected Republicans who could even stand up and protest something like that. Mm. So we're talking about a Los Angeles City Council that's all Democrats. Their county supervisors is nearly all Democrats. So while they are very good people in the LA GOP, as an organization, they are severely handicapped. Mm-hmm. Because they just don't have that many elected Republicans in office in Los Angeles County to stand up.
1: Okie dokie.
2: The kings are at it again.
0: Mm-hmm.
2: Yep, it's going to be interesting to see what actions they do take. We have the DOJ in there, and we're all just standing here like, you know, I mean, do we do our own rallies now? Do we have to form rallies in the streets and make a fuss?
1: No, we should have done is every swinging Republican should have voted.
2: Well, does it make a difference?
0: I will say that voter participation by both parties was at an all-time high for turnout, for both primaries. Remember, most people don't vote in primaries. They wait until the general. Mm-hmm. And one of the trends that I noticed right from the jump was that Republicans were overperforming. Mm. So I'll have to look at those numbers about how much we did overperform. But this is not a case like what happened with Prop 50, where, there were a lot of Republicans who stayed home. Republicans actually overperformed. Now, that being said, you know, whenever you don't have 100% of Republicans coming out to vote, when the state is clearly on fire and has become a dumpster fire, you just have to ask yourself, why aren't some Republicans voting? Why?
2: Yeah. Yep. No, this is wild. The break the glass scenario right in front of our eyes.
0: Yeah. And we know that they're lying. And they know that we know that they're lying.
2: Mm-hmm. Yep.
0: Mm-hmm.
2: Now, the Supreme Court has a case that they're going to be ruling, I think, at the end of this month about the mail-in ballots. Have you seen that?
0: Yes. Yeah, so the case, and I'm just vaguely familiar with it, so I'll just speak to what I do know for sure. Specifically, what they're going to be deciding is, can mail-in ballots be voted after Election Day? So there's been some speculation online. Well, what if the ruling is favorable and the court rules that, no, ballots cannot be counted after Election Day? Would that retroactively impact June 2nd? What we just saw, our Election Day here. I don't know.
2: Mm-hmm.
0: I don't know the answer to that.
2: There's this was a clip that I found today on it that talks about it.
9: Court case pending right now. The court's already heard it. We're waiting at this end of the term in June. We get all of these last decisions, the big ones. This one came out of Mississippi, and it deals with a state law that says how long you can count ballots after Election Day, if they're postmarked, what the grace period is there. So I can't wait. We're going to get opinions next Thursday. Maybe that's in the pile, but it's certainly something that could, you know, be a big resounding ripple effect across the country based on what they decide in Mississippi.
12: Yeah, you know, this all changed during COVID, and California changed. Mm-hmm. Like, they were on steroids the way they were changing their election laws in 2001, just extending the grace period that they were giving so many people, and it's led to...
9: There is a...
2: Yeah, COVID was crazy. They took advantage of that one. Let's say things hold. There's going to be a lot of... people with a bad taste in their mouth after this LA mayor's race if Pratt gets left behind.
0: I think there'll be a lot of so let me just tell you, like, the kind of comments that I get on social media, and I think I have a pretty good sample of conservatives. I have 75,000 followers on X, and then I have nearly 100,000 followers on Instagram, and X is kind of an echo chamber, whereas, oh boy, let me tell you, the far lefties love to light up my comments on Instagram. But overall, there is a sense of powerlessness So I was posting these updates about what's going on with, you know, these heavy fraud indicators in our elections. And somebody posted, what are you going to do about it, Amy? And I'm like, I wrote back, I am doing something. and by the way, what are you going to do about it? You are not powerless, right? So mm-hmm. every single person listening right now, if you are feeling powerless over these kind of results and you have had genuine questions about election integrity, you have the power literally tomorrow morning to start calling every single one of your representatives and start making complaints. Yes, even if they're on the other side of the aisle, if you're a Republican, if you're a no party preference and your elected official is a Democrat, call them up and tell them how you feel. Again, you've got to flood those lines and make them feel it and feel the pressure.
2: Yeah.
0: So there is something we all can do. We are not powerless.
2: Yeah, I agree 100%. And that's what it takes. It takes all the people and to flood it, like you said. And people can do different things. People have different specialties, different talents. You know, you can just get in and figure out, you know, how you can do something. But it does take all of us, and no matter what you're doing.
1: Yep.
0: Absolutely. I mean, just if you're listening and you're like, I'm not going to take it anymore. This is obscene. What we're seeing in Los Angeles, they did it right in front of our own eyes. Again, I just want to go back to where she was sitting June 2nd. Mm-hmm. On election night when the first results came in and she was 6 points behind Spencer Pratt. What she has done, not only catching up to Spencer Pratt, but now exceeding him, I think it is beyond, this isn't like, oh, what a miracle for Rahm. This is fraud right in front of our face.
2: Yep.
0: So I think it's actually going to be really easy for the feds on this one.
2: It should be. It totally should be. And this, it may go the way of the Biden sample. I mean, we may have to wait till the next election and have it so overwhelmingly because, you know, Pratt did kind of get a late surge and a late start to where it wasn't quite too big to rig. Definitely too big enough to win. We believe that. We saw that. But maybe it has to go that route, just another painstakingly wait, you know, to get more people woken up and more people on board. As Trump did. But man, how frustrating.
0: You know, and I know you asked me earlier when we started the hour, and then I had breaking news about what was going on in LA. There is good news in San Diego.
2: Mm-hmm.
0: So when you look at the congressional district that was once held by Daryl Issa, and it was redrawn by Proposition 50, and it was gerrymandered, it was once a safe Republican district, and it's now a lean Democrat district. So what happened there was all of the Democrats jumped in. Everybody who's ever held anything from dog catcher and above in the Democratic Party decided to run. And Jim Desmond decided at the last minute to run in the 48th. If everybody who's listening remembers, he actually originally was going to run in the congressional district represented currently by Democrat Mike Levin. But he had a really strong showing. The vote was clearly split between the Democrats, and Jim Desmond has just about 40% of the vote. There was one other Republican in the race, Kevin O'Neill, but he didn't get very many votes. So Jim Desmond is in a very strong position to keep that congressional seat red for San Diego County, because right now, if we lose that congressional seat, we will not have even one single congressman who is a Republican in the county.
2: Man.
0: Because that's the situation in Los Angeles right now. Every single congressional seat in LA is held by a Democrat.
2: Yeah. And think about how many of these other races are fraudulent as well, you know, that we're not seeing, that aren't in the spotlight.
0: It, you know, here's the thing. Here's what I tell people. You know, you always hear, oh, you're a conspiracy theorist, or you have no evidence that there's fraud. And what I shoot back is, you have no evidence that there is no fraud.
2: Mm-hmm.
0: Remember, they always say we have, you know, safe and fair elections.
2: Mm-hmm.
0: And I've said this before on air. Look, people will defraud Vons and Albertsons off of a 15-cent coupon that's expired.
2: That's right.
0: Right? How much higher are the stakes when we're talking about elections? Mm. And we know how much money people put, not just people, but special interests are investing. I mean, if you look at the District 2 in San Diego where Richard Bailey is, right, there was an obscene amount of money spent by the unions against Richard. And anybody's going to tell me with a straight face that these same special interests that are spending hundreds of millions of dollars, that they're not going to spend millions of dollars on a break the glass type of scenario?
2: Yeah.
0: No, I don't think so.
2: They're just out there batting 100, yeah, with everyone's best interest in mind.
1: Mm-hmm.
2: Give me a break. And
0: mm-hmm.
2: so, yeah, Chula Vista is looking good then, huh? Because we were kind of worried about that.
0: Yep, absolutely. And again, there's the every single Democrat on the Chula Vista City Council endorsed John McCann's opponent.
2: Mm.
0: So, you know, John is facing incredible odds. Chula Vista is now a Democrat majority city. So it's really important that John is able to hold on to being mayor of Chula Vista. Otherwise, I used to live in Chula Vista for 20 years. I'm like, get out. If you're in Chula Vista and John loses for mayor, you are doomed in Chula Vista. Get out.
1: Does he have a chance?
0: Oh, I think so. Definitely. He's a very popular candidate. He's won 6 elections in his lifetime.
1: Mm-hmm.
0: You know, and when he ran for supervisor in the special election against Paloma Geary, that was a great illustration of Republicans coming out to vote. In that special election, Republicans overperformed by 10 points.
2: Mm.
0: Unfortunately, it just wasn't enough. And look at what we're seeing in Los Angeles. I'm questioning everything at this point.
1: Yeah,
2: and I think a lot more people are, too. That's why I said that's the silver lining to this, as it was with the Biden sample. Can't say it enough. It wakes a lot of people up, just being so over in your face like this. And it really did things for Trump turning around, coming back in 2024. So we'll see what it does for Pratt going forward.
0: Mm-hmm.
2: Now, you know,
1: I want to see what Pratt's going to do.
2: Yeah.
1: What's his next move?
2: Well, his big thing has been, you know, trust God. If he wants me there, he'll put me there. If not, I'll go back to my family and not have to deal with this headache. Something like this, something has to happen. Like I said, I think there's going to be a lot of people with their hands in the air and kicking and screaming going, what was that? What was that? And then we go, hey, remember 2020? Same thing, same playbook. We just saw it again. So hopefully we get a lot more people on board here. Now a lot of people say, how do you fix it? You know, what is the answer? And our friend Ash in America, that is a frequent on the show here, she's out in Colorado. She's a voter guru, an election guru. They do a show on Rumble on Badlands Media called Why We Vote. And she has a short write-up here that I think nails a lot of it. Simplified. How do you fix elections? I'm going to read it real quick. It says, decentralized elections with the master source of truth held locally. So local voter rolls, local ballots, local counting, local results. Read-only reporting beyond the local master source of truth. So keep it all local. In-person voting, except via a robust and secure absentee process that would include ADA. Hand-marked paper ballots, ban the code-based ballots, ban being able to register up to the moment of polls closing. There must be a fixed number of ballots, blackout window for new registrations while the election period is active, ban ballot-on-demand printers, seriously, what the hell, hand-count ballots at the precinct level where they are cast, eliminates a lot of the complexity and makes smaller precincts. Make smaller precincts if you have to. Treat election service like jury duty. Teach the process in K through 12 schools so everyone knows how to count elections. Interesting idea. and importantly, enforce the law. Very high penalties for attempting to fabricate, manipulate, or outright steal the will of the people. So I thought that covered it pretty good. How do we get those implemented is a question. We just saw
0: this. We live in a Democrat supermajority state.
1: Yep.
2: Yeah.
0: We have, you know, we have voter ID on the ballot in November. And I can tell you already, I get a lot of polls that are sent to me. Now, keep in mind, these polls are paid for by special interests.
1: Mm-hmm.
0: These polls can cost anywhere from $15,000 to $40,000 just for a poll. And a poll was sent to me, I think, about a couple weeks ago. And when everybody that's listening, take screenshots when you get a poll and send it to me. Because once you're done with the poll, you can't go back and look at the questions.
2: Mm.
0: If you look at how the questions are phrased, it will give you an idea of how they're going to message. They're figuring out message strategy.
2: Mm.
0: So I can tell you right now, the Democrats' strategy for defeating voter ID in November is they are going to say that this is a Democrat versus Republican issue, and they're going to make this about race.
2: The go-to, yeah.
0: Even beyond making it about race, their most effective strategy is making this Democrats versus MAGA, that this is somehow like some MAGA scheme to steal elections, that voter ID is stealing elections. Isn't that, they always accuse you of what they are actually doing.
2: Projection. Yeah.
0: So I gotta tell you, I support voter ID, but they used that same strategy in Prop 50. They made it a Democrat versus a MAGA Republican thing, and we lost horribly. Over 60% of San Diego County voted for Proposition 50. And if you ask most people why they even voted for Prop 50, they're just gonna grumble Trump, MAGA Republican, and they couldn't even give you an answer.
2: Yeah.
0: So anyway, I am concerned. I am concerned, and I want every single Republican to go to the polls in November.
2: Yeah, absolutely. And this could create another surge with all this fraud out in everyone's faces, getting more attention. We just saw the SAVE Act go down mm-hmm. again.
0: Yeah, I don't understand what's going on with the SAVE Act. I have no answer for you on that one. Yeah.
1: The Republicans aren't even voting for it. It makes no sense. It makes no sense.
2: Yeah, and then you got the filibuster question. You know.
1: Well, you know, and here's the other thing, too. What's going to happen after Trump leaves?
2: Right. That's it. We got to get as much done as we can now. And still not leave a bad taste in people's mouth at the same time.
0: Well, I will tell you, if people think that Spencer Pratt is just going to ride off into the sunset and keep quiet, he just posted on X, and I quote, a net swing of more than 43,000 votes since Tuesday?
2: Mm-hmm.
0: And then he posts, 43,000, huh? Where have I seen that number before? Probably nothing. And then he posts, how there are 43,000 people that are homeless in the city of Los Angeles. So I think we're going to be seeing Spencer Pratt now being open about how this election was stolen from him.
2: Yeah, and he's got a big voice now, a big audience, and we could see more Spencer Pratts being created through this. Just like the mm-hmm. Biden sample. Again, how many influencers and accounts and shows were created over that 2020 election? There was so much stuff that happened because of that steal that this could definitely have the same effects.
1: Well, you know, the only thing we can do is not be quiet, keep people informed, because that's part of the problem, too. You got to be informed.
2: Mm-hmm. Yep, and thank you so much, Amy,
1: for being
2: here for the whole show and covering this. Your knowledge and work is unsurpassed, and we are very grateful for you.
0: Thank you.
1: All right, kiddo, have a great week, and keep your nose to the grindstone, because we'll be right behind you.
2: That's right.
0: All right. Can't stop, won't stop. Have a great night.
2: That's right.
1: I like that. All right, folks, Bob Siegel's coming up. You're not going to believe what he's going to talk about. So make sure you stay tuned. Get yourself a nice big cup of coffee, because we don't want you falling asleep. This is Jared Bassel still talking. FM 96.1, AM 1170.
2: Have a great night, San Diego. We are the answer.

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1: News this hour from Town Hall. I'm Mary Rose. President Trump was in New Jersey when word of the attacks came.
2: The president really wants to make a deal with Iran and appears to be trying to de-escalate the situation. He tells reporters at Axios and Fox News that his message to leaders in Iran is this: you've shot your missiles, that's enough. Get back to the table and make a deal.
1: Correspondent Laura Winters reports. Doug Burgum, Secretary of the Interior, says he did a ride around in Washington, D.C. with U.S. Parks Police to identify problem areas that needed improvement ahead of the 250 celebrations this summer.
3: We did have the jurisdiction to come in directly with the U.S. Park Police. This is a separate form by George Washington in 1791. These are the elite police of the Washington, D.C. metro area. They had been defunded under Biden, almost like a big blue metro, and they'd had all of their authorities taken away. I did a ride around with them, and I found out they couldn't even pursue bad guys. I'm like, I was a governor. It'd be like having a highway patrol. You pull somebody over, they drive away, and you just let them drive away after you pulled them over for a violation because you were not allowed to pursue them. Right. Some of these things made no common sense.
1: He was a guest on the Salem Radio Network. The Philippines are issuing a tsunami warning after being hit by a 7.8 magnitude earthquake. Evacuation orders for some coastal areas are also in effect. The Pacific Tsunami Warning Center is evaluating whether there is a tsunami threat to Hawaii. Five people are injured after a stabbing at Penn Station in New York City on Sunday. The FDNY says a suspect is in custody. It is unknown what led to the attack. And millions across the northern plains are under the threat of severe weather today. A level 3 out of 5 severe storm threat is in effect for parts of Wyoming, Montana, South, and North Dakota. More on these stories at townhall.com.
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0: President Trump is challenging the election integrity of California. Gee, why, oh why, would anyone do that? To offer an important objective analysis, we have none other than ABC News, the trusted pinnacle of quality journalism. Just look at their headline. Trump accuses California Democrats, without evidence, of trying to steal elections. That's their headline. My friends, this isn't supposed to be a column. It's not the editorial section. It's supposed to be hard news. You can have any opinion you want about Trump, and you can write about it in another section of your paper. That is not the same as reporting a story. It's only their opinion that Trump has no evidence, unless they want to prove it factually. But of course, they do nothing of the kind. They merely quote an official. Here are their words. California Democratic Party chairperson Rusty Hicks told ABC News that Trump's claims were baseless. Everyone knows California will complete a fair and accurate count. End of story, Hicks said. Well, that settles it. The spokesman for the Democrats says the counting will be fair. That's good enough for me. We can wrap up another one. Yeah, there's no evidence of election fraud in California, none whatsoever. They don't require voter ID. They protest all arrests of people who are in the country illegally. What possible reason could they have for that unless they are counting on extra votes from people grateful for their defense and extra population to help draw their districts in the national census? They're also trying to pass a law against people like Nick Shirley exposing fraud. Speaking of fraud, they send out ballots by mail to every person in California, which makes any election ripe for fraud, even people that don't live in California anymore, even people that aren't asking for ballots. COVID was their excuse in 2020, but we knew it was an excuse, and it was proven as an excuse when the epidemic ended, and they continued the practice anyway. They allow weeks for the votes to be counted. To be fair, that's understandable. How else are they going to see how far behind they are so that they can create new votes for Democrat candidates? They love to call any Republican who questions their election integrity election deniers. But Democrats themselves protest every single election they lose. The entire 4 years of Trump's first presidency, they called him an illegitimate president. Why? Because he won. And they knew he was about to expose the deep state. By the way, he won in 2020 as well. I don't care if you call me an election denier or not. Trump is ahead in 6 states, which all stopped counting at midnight by an incredible coincidence. And by this same coincidence, the next morning, Biden is ahead with votes that only say Biden for the most part and have no up or down votes for any other candidates or ballot measures. Sure, now I'll tell one. Biden got more votes than Obama. Biden, the blithering idiot who campaigned from his basement and only occasionally held a rally. Trump's rallies were so filled they turned people away at the door. They averaged 6,000 in attendance per rally, whereas Biden had about 200. Well, I shouldn't exaggerate. Okay. 300. And then before the election, there were the states who unconstitutionally changed their election laws. There were local polls that wouldn't allow observers in those late hours. Sworn affidavits of whistleblowers were also coming in, people who witnessed cheating firsthand. But you can't say this without being called an election denier. Now, there are some news outlets better than ABC, such as the New York Post. But while their news is accurate, it is unfortunately reporting the policies of their city, New York. And so the news, while accurate, is accurately reporting hideous things. Here's a recent headline from the New York Post. Dems replace mother with just stating parent in latest woke rewrite of New York law. Well, I guess we shouldn't be too hard on the Democrats. After all, there's nothing wrong with changing names to catch up with changing times, and the Democratic Party has certainly changed with the times, so I am going to suggest a new name of my own. They should now be called the Nazi Jihadist Party. Now you're asking, what's the difference between Nazis and jihadists? And I didn't say all Muslims, I said jihadists. What's the difference between a Nazi and a jihadist? A Nazi wants to conquer the world and murder all Jews in the name of godless socialism. A jihadist wants to conquer the world and murder all Jews in the name of religion. Just check out their candidates, all with the Democrats. Graham Plattner in Maine, who has a Nazi tattoo and retweeted a line about Jews in America needing to be rounded up and deported as a final solution. Now, he's imploding, but mostly because of all the stuff that's coming out about him and other women and things he did online. The Nazi stuff they were defending. Again, he is imploding, but up to now, for the most part, the Democrats have defended him because, well, yeah, he has problems, but at least he'll stop Trump. Nobody can put it better than Bernie Sanders when he was asked about him. The man has problems, but at least he'll stop the oligarchy. At least he'll stop the billionaires. Yeah, the word is now billionaires. They used to speak against millionaires. But Bernie is now a millionaire with three homes and a private jet. So they had to change it to billionaires. Well, so much for Plattner, but there's also the mayor of New York City, Zoran Mankami, who refused to march in the Israel Day parade, who has called for global intifada. And then how about the primary voters in Jersey's 12th district? They just nominated Adam Hamaway. They nominated him for U.S. Congress. He had testified on behalf of terrorist mastermind Omar Abdel Rahman, otherwise known as the Blind Sheikh, the person in charge of the first World Trade Center bombing. And Hamaway has also volunteered with an Al-Qaeda-linked group in Bosnia and at a Hamas-friendly hospital in Gaza. But wait, there's more. Abdul El-Sayed, a Democrat senator candidate in Michigan, says Israel is just as bad as Hamas and has had podcaster Piker stand with him at the rallies. Piker said he didn't care that Jewish women were raped by Hamas. But I would be remiss if I suggested that anti-Semitism is the only characteristic of Democratic candidates. They also have candidates who are just plain stupid. As if Texas candidate for Senate James Tallarico hasn't already made enough of a name for himself with his vegan commentary and claim that God is non-binary, now he's opening his big mouth about abortion, claiming the Bible supports abortion. Ladies and gentlemen, the Bible does not support abortion. When Mary was pregnant with baby Jesus, she visited her Aunt Elizabeth 6 months along. That is 6 months along with Jesus' cousin, John the Baptist. You can read this in the Gospel of Luke. It says when Elizabeth got in the presence of Mary, the babe inside of her leaped in her womb. How does a lifeless fetus leap? Call me a romantic, but it sure sounds like the Bible is portraying that baby as being already alive. Still, for years, I have heard the left claim that the Bible is being pro-choice. Number of years ago now, the National Organization of Women even came out with a pro-choice Christmas card. Christmas, which celebrates the birth of Jesus. I remember going on the radio and asking this question over the air. After Jesus was conceived by the Holy Spirit, did Mary have a right to choose whether or not to carry the baby to full term? Well, Tallarico has answered that question.
1: But I say all this in terms of, in context of abortion, because before God comes over Mary and we have the incarnation, God asks for Mary's consent, which is remarkable. I mean, go back and read this in Luke. I mean, the angel comes down and asks Mary if this is something she wants to do. And she says, if it is God's will, let it be done. Let it be. Let it happen. So to me, that is an affirmation in one of our most central stories.
0: Hey, Tallarico, Gabriel was not asking permission. He was simply telling her what was about to happen. Let me read the passage. But the angel said to her, "Do not be afraid, Mary. You have found favor with God. You will conceive and give birth to a son, and you are to call him Jesus. He will be great and will be called the Son of the Most High. The Lord God will give him the throne of his father David, and he will reign over Jacob's descendants forever. His kingdom will never end." "How will this be?" Mary asked the angel, "since I am a virgin." The angel answered, "The Holy Spirit will come on you, and the power of the Most High will overshadow you. So the Holy One to be born will be called the Son of God. Even Elizabeth, your relative, is going to have a child in her old age, and she

As if you haven't figured it out by now, Bob is mildly opinionated about the ultimate issues of life. But Bob also respects the opinions of others. To offer your own viewpoint or to challenge Bob with a thought-provoking question, give us a call at 1-888-344-1170. 1-888-344-1170. 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

With all the loose, unbridled talk about separation between church and state, words actually not found in our Constitution, it might be time to remind ourselves what the First Amendment actually does say. Congress shall make no law concerning the establishment of a religion or prohibiting its free exercise thereof. It seems ironic to review such basic human liberty, but then we are living in times that make logic stand on its head. Christians, we need to stop rolling over and playing dead for such nonsense. This is not ancient Rome, where we have no choice but to meet in the secret catacombs. We are citizens of the United States with the same rights to freedom of speech as everyone else. The Establishment Clause does not mean that religious practice is censored unless I'm inside some kind of cathedral. Instead, this First Amendment guarantees that no Americans will ever be forced to believe in a religion against their will. The intent of our forefathers was not freedom from offense. They knew speech and open practice would often be offensive. Why else would they have passed laws to protect it? Now, I want to talk to my fellow secular citizens for a moment. I have no desire to impose my Christianity on you. Honestly, I don't. I respect your right to believe whatever you want. Still, with all due respect, if you do not wish to see a cross on the hill or a manger scene, your first potential option is to turn the other way. If the sight is unavoidable, then you can laugh at the foolish beliefs and just be thankful that nobody is forcing you to embrace them. For myself, I don't care to hear people swear, and I don't enjoy listening to people say things about Christianity that I know to be untrue. But we experience rants and raves against Jesus Christ all the time. All the time, on television, in the classroom, on the internet, in the office, and just about every other forum one can possibly imagine. We Christians can take it. We've been taking it for a long time. So can you take it when the shoe is on the other foot? The First Amendment must cut both ways. I will defend to my death your right to not be religious and to say anything you want about Christianity. I will. But I will speak my beliefs as well. Make no mistake about that. Now, I have met atheists honestly convinced, sincerely convinced. I mean, nice people, friendly people, and

they sincerely, honestly believe that Christianity is trying to take over this country. I feel bad for them because I know they truly believe that. Ironically, a lot of these same people do not seem as bothered by the religion of Islam, which openly teaches in its own scriptures that every person in the world must convert or die. In England, the religion of Islam is growing at an alarming rate. Hate speech laws are being passed forbidding people to speak against Islam. Sharia law is slowly replacing English law in Muslim communities. This means that a growing population will not be expected to accept the rule of democracy. America may not be far behind. In the news just recently, in America, a professing moderate Muslim who owned a TV station murdered his wife. It's an honor killing. Called the police and bragged about what he did. None of this seems to concern people. But when a man and a wife hold a Bible study in their home, that concerns people. Yeah, we might be going the way of England, but is there no hope for merry old England anymore? I've always wanted to visit England. I wonder now if the country will even be recognizable in 10 years. As a matter of fact, wouldn't it be interesting to find out? How about a time trip 10 years into the future? Come with me as we transcend the boundaries of time and space, as we pop the pond and see what awaits us on the other side. There it is. I can see it from here. Merry old England and London. So far, London looks the same. In fact, is that Big Ben I see out in the horizon? It is. It's Big Ben, and not at just any time of the day. It's Big Ben right before the stroke of 3 o'clock in the afternoon. Well, we're in for a treat. When the clock strikes 3, we'll hear that famous chime.

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0: Welcome back to 1170 AM, 96.1 FM, The Answer. I'm your host, Bob Siegel. Say hello again to my producer, Brendan Thomas.
1: Well, Bob, how are you doing this afternoon? Good?
0: A lot better than the city of Los Angeles.
1: That is for sure, yes. We'll talk about that in just a second. I just want to say up front, I don't feel the most qualified out of all the Bob Siegel guests or co-hosts of this show. I think this should be more of a term of a Mike Friedenberg or a... Who is the lady that'll come in?
0: Ruth Wise.
1: Ruth Wise. Yeah. This is more of her perspective, but nevertheless, I will try my best.
0: That's quite all right, Brendan. You always do very well.
1: I will try my best with the research that I happen to find out. So let's go ahead and talk about the L.A. mayor race that has been going on. So first off, this election has happened since June 2nd, if I remember correctly. Tuesday. We're 5 days in, Bob.
0: And we're told that they can go all the way to July to count them.
1: This is getting so ridiculous. Can I read this? I need to read this little tidbit, okay? There's a friend I have on Facebook who shared this information. In Brazil, they have 124 million ballots for their elections. 2 hours it takes them to count. And they find the election results right then and there. France, 34 million ballots. 4 hours. India, one of the most populated countries.
0: Yeah, they're very quick in India.
1: 640 million ballots.
0: You know why? Because they want to count it. They want to be accurate.
1: Yes, exactly. And it takes them 24 hours, one day, to count. I give India more time, possibly, because of how many ballots there are. But you know what? 24 hours. This is getting
0: inexcusable. Remember a couple of weeks ago, Newsom said if the Republicans got ahead, they were going to break the glass.
1: Yep.
0: He didn't. I talked about that last week.
1: Exactly.
0: Last week, I said I wasn't very hopeful. I said I was hopeful if it was going to be an honest election.
1: Mm-hmm.
0: I didn't believe it would be honest. I said, I hope I'm wrong. But if I had money to bet in Vegas, I think there's a little more hope for Hilton. Even though, boy, he was in top place. And notice how when he was in top place, they didn't call the election.
1: Right, exactly.
0: Now the Democrats in top place by just one percentage point more.
1: Yeah.
0: And they've called the election for him.
1: Exactly, exactly.
0: But the problem is it's all practically all Democrat districts in Los Angeles. So I don't think we have much of a prayer for.
1: Well, I'll talk about the governor race in the next segment, but in the meantime, let me just finish up this last 2 points here. Germany, 51 million ballots, 8 hours. Argentina, 25 million ballots, 6 hours. America, 150 million ballots, 37 days. That's, come on.
0: That's just ridiculous. In California. In Florida, they count them really quickly. Florida used to be the state that held us up.
1: Yeah, remember.
0: From just one district. And then when DeSantis got in, the first thing, I don't remember the woman's name, but the first thing he did is he went in and fired her.
1: Even back in the 2000 election, Florida was the biggest
0: Florida did
1: issue.
0: Fine in 2000. Unfortunately, we had other states with
1: it's
0: their
1: true.
0: Nonsense in that election.
1: No, it's true. All right, so let's get back into this L.A. mayor situation. So, day one results. Let me just start off by saying, wasn't it kind of weird that 45,000 votes automatically went to Karen Bass all of a sudden? Not a single vote went to any of the independent, no-name candidates that were randomly there?
0: The top three. Some of them could have gone to those others.
1: It's possible, but... automatically, right off the bat, within 1 hour, it was 45,000 to nothing.
0: This thing was fixed and decided before election day.
1: And then not only that, at the end of 24 hours in day one, Karen Bass was already announced, okay, she has enough votes to go pass through the primary. What is that? Are you kidding me right now? Already? And based on the job that she did for L.A., she got that amount of votes and that amount of support? Come on, that's fishy already.
0: And isn't it interesting that when the late ballots come in, they always favor the Democrats?
1: Mm-hmm.
0: They never, every single time. Now, what makes me so suspicious is we have a lot of Democrats that didn't like Bass.
1: Mm-hmm.
0: I understand there's more Democrats than Republicans in California. Republicans voted with their feet and they left the state. I get that. It's a heck of a lot of Democrats and independents that are tired of what's going on, and yet the votes are still coming in for Democrats. Not the day of the election, but the many, many, many days following the election.
1: I'll get to maybe my suspicious thing here a little bit later on at the end, but let me go through the results just a little bit more here. So day two, Karen Bass receives 35.1% of the votes, which I'm just going to round the numbers because they are very specific here, which was just over 195,000 votes. Spencer Pratt was in second at that time at 29.4% and 164,000 votes. Nithya Raman was in third, 23.4% of the votes out of 130,000 votes. 66% of votes were counted that day. And not only that, on that particular day, she said, oh, I lost. I was defeated.
0: She and isn't did it she up to 28% now with Prattner only being 29%?
1: Well, actually,
0: like
1: I'll just finish that up here in just a second. Day three comes out. All of a sudden, a report comes in. 35,000 extra mail-in ballots just came in all of a sudden, Bob, out of the blue.
0: Jumping Jiminy, how did that happen?
1: And guess who they're all, like, they all just coincidentally voted for one candidate, Rahman.
0: Notice they don't even come in for the Mayor Bass anymore because she's already been declared.
1: Exactly.
0: It's no longer an issue. It's got to be the last one so that we have two Democrats going to the ballot in November.
1: Very strange all of a sudden. And now I can officially announce this is just came in for the numbers about 40 minutes ago,
0: okay,
1: Bob. So this is hot off the press.
0: I don't even want to hear this, but go ahead.
1: Karen Bass, 35%, 250,871 votes. Spencer Pratt, 27%, 193,085 votes. Rahman, 27%, but 196,198
0: votes. So
1: she's
0: now tied in the percentage.
1: She's tied in the percentage. However, she is above 3,000% over Spencer Pratt. So now she is officially in second place.
0: I saw this coming. Anybody with brains saw
1: this
0: coming.
1: And currently, we're at 83% of votes counted so far as we speak. So there's still another 17%.
0: Yeah, it's not going to happen. The two Democrats from L.A. are going to the race.
1: Nay, I actually am going to differ your opinion, actually. I do think that Spencer Pratt will pull it off in the end very quickly.
0: Really?
1: Here at the end.
0: Now, how is
1: really
0: he going to pull that rabbit out?
1: He's
0: up against the Democrat lying machine.
1: I completely understand. But 17% is a pretty big chunk still, especially with that tight of margins.
0: All going to come in for...
1: It is possible it could be for Rahman, but...
0: It's going to come in for
1: Rahman. Are you saying there is no possibility at all? None of those votes are for Pratt?
0: I can't say that with absolute certainty,
1: exactly.
0: But I'll say it with 99% certainty.
1: I'm actually still going to say I am 55% sure. That's how sure I am. 55% sure that Spencer Pratt will pull it off.
0: I hope you're right. I hope I'm wrong. I will be delighted to be wrong.
1: Now, we were talking about this, about the how did Bass get that many Democratic votes in the first place? Keep in mind, who did Bass get the endorsement from? Newsom.
0: And who said he was going to break the glass that the Republicans were ahead? Newsom. They all but admit that they're going to cheat, but they do it with impunity because they know nothing's ever going to happen to them.
1: Well, not only that, but
0: there's no accountability.
1: If there's one person the Democrats are going to be fully supporting and backing behind in every single way, form, and fashion, it is Newsom.
0: And the Trump administration's going to investigate them, but it's going to go before some liberal judge who isn't going to do anything.
1: Now, this is where you guys will call me a hater now for doing this, because I know a couple of weeks ago you guys were hating on Bob for some reason when he's continuously said on the air, no, I love Trump. I love Trump. Here's where I'm going to criticize Trump now. He should have endorsed Pratt, honestly. He kept saying, oh, he's a really good candidate.
0: I think Pratt was trying to portray himself as not being MAGA, and I think Trump actually thought he might hurt him by endorsing him. I think that's what's going on.
1: Do you think doing that actually hurts Pratt's campaign now is the problem now? Because, you know, whenever we have
0: I think
1: a
0: there
1: really
0: were enough
1: strong
0: independents
1: support.
0: That Pratt assured, hey, I'm not MAGA. I'm mostly an independent, even though I'm technically a Republican. And I think Trump honestly wanted him to win, but was afraid that if he endorsed him, he'd foul it up.
1: I have to say, again, the support system that Trump has, even up in L.A., because there are some Republicans in
0: L.A.,
1: course. For
0: there's,
1: sure.
0: There's a few.
1: If Trump just straight out said, I'm endorsing him, I think he would have had a stronger voter turnout all of a sudden, and we would have had a
0: possibly, but I still don't think it would have mattered. I think all these late votes for, what's her name, Rahman, would have come in.
1: I will say this, too, as well. Do I think the endorsement would have helped with the general election at the end of this year? I personally don't think so. I still don't trust our election system that far. I'm just saying simply in this primary election, if Trump was endorsing Pratt, maybe he would have had a lot more.
0: Well, these jungle primaries are a nightmare anyway. Each party is supposed to be able to nominate their own candidate to go to the general election. These jungle primaries were set up so that we wouldn't even get a Republican candidate in the general. And then what happened? It started backfiring, and some Republican candidates were doing good in the jungle primary. So what did they do? they broke the class, yep. otherwise known as cheating.
1: Yes, and besides that, too, we've been seeing party after party attacking each other, too. Even in our own local elections, one Republican will fight against one Republican. And then same thing goes
0: and
1: the
0: that
1: other
0: never
1: one,
0: helps.
1: Too.
0: So, yeah.
1: And yeah, and that just hurts everyone's party location.
0: It would have been good if Bianco had dropped out earlier and more people got behind Hilton. But you know what? I think all the Democrats are doing is seeing how many Hilton has and, well, how many more do we have to go out and create?
1: Mm-hmm. And if there's anybody who's been more frustrated about the California election, it actually is Trump. I don't know if you happened to hear his comments morning during the Meet the Press.
0: I heard a few of them, yeah.
1: I do have the small clip where he actually leaves in frustration, not only about the election, but specifically about the reporting that's been going on with mainstream media. Let's take a listen.
2: Do you think it's appropriate that they have an election and 5 days later they're nowhere close to picking
3: a winner? State and local officials acknowledge they are slow. They're urging.
2: No, they're crooked.
3: They're urging the votes to be counted quickly. That's how they vote in California.
2: They're crooked, just like you're crooked. Your press is crooked, and Meet the Press is crooked.
3: To be fair, I'm not crooked, but let's
2: really.
3: Let's
2: you play right into their hands.
3: Let's continue.
2: You're either crooked or you're stupid.
3: Let's
2: you play right into their hands with this rep. You know that these elections are rigged. Your network knows that they're rigged. You know that I won an election in a landslide, and I got 94% bad press.
3: But, Mr. President,
2: you know why
3: you've
2: I got
3: never
2: that?
3: Presented
2: because you have no
3: evidence.
2: Credibility.
3: But you've never presented evidence that it was rigged. Let's keep talking about. I want to talk about Todd.
2: You
3: Lynch.
2: Have more evidence. There's more evidence than ever presented.
3: Let's talk
2: your
3: about
2: your elections
3: you
2: in this country.
3: Court.
2: We're like a third world country.
3: But, sir,
2: your elections are crooked, and you're crooked, and Meet the Press is crooked,
3: but, Mr. President,
2: and so is ABC and CBS and CNN.
3: But Mr. President,
2: your one-sided crooked networks. All right, let's call it quits because I've had enough. Thank you, darling. Have a good
3: Mr.
2: time.
3: Mr. President, let's please. I traveled all the way to Wisconsin.
2: I've sat
3: I traveled
2: in the rain with
3: all.
2: You.
3: I know.
2: I've
3: I traveled
2: sat in the rain
3: all the way
2: with you
3: to
2: for
3: Wisconsin.
2: An hour, on and off in the rain, and I've given you enough time. You ought to straighten out your press because you know what?
3: Mr. President,
2: a country can never be great with a dishonest
3: all, listen,
2: press.
3: Listen, we traveled
2: on,
3: all the way to Wisconsin for this interview.
1: I do feel bad. Oh, she kept saying, like, I've been from Wisconsin.
0: She sits there and says there's no evidence. There is so much. I went through it in my mom. There is so much evidence that the 2020. And people always say, well, it didn't pass the muster in court. My friends, the courts wouldn't take the cases.
1: Exactly, yes.
0: They can't always say that the courts made a decision. They wouldn't take the case.
1: The courts have been pretty much always against Trump this entire election
0: of
1: season.
0: Course.
1: So, and that's the only thing that's been holding back Trump and his presidency, and for that matter, Congress as well, trying to get certain laws passed. The courts seem to stop it in its tracks all the time. It's a checks and balance system that's not really checking or balancing anything. It's, in fact, just skewing everything in the first place. And then on top of that, my favorite quote actually in this entire thing is Trump says that your bias, your NBC is biased, Meet the Press is biased, and she goes, first off, I'm not biased.
0: Oh, well, that settles that, yeah. And that ABC report that I read from in the monologue, they said Trump didn't have any evidence, and they're backing that statement up, was that the head of the Democratic Party in California said the election was fair. That's how they back up the fact that Trump doesn't have any evidence.
1: Exactly, yeah. So that's not exactly
0: the
1: most
0: reliable. What about
1: the
0: fact that they're going out and talking to homeless people and registering them to vote?
1: Right.
0: With what address?
1: A porta potty is what they are. Or not to mention their form of
0: identity. How many dead people are resurrecting every election year in voting?
1: How many, or their form of identification is a prescription bottle.
0: Yeah.
1: Basically. That's it? That's all you need?
0: Or people that don't even live in California anymore still getting ballots and sending them in?
1: See, exactly. So we have evidence stacked
0: upon. And
1: this
0: stuff about how it has to be postmarked by election day, actually, they can write the postmark on. It doesn't even have to come from a post office.
1: It's true. It's true.
0: So there is nothing about this that passes the smell test.
1: And so I couldn't agree more with Trump's frustration of this election system. It needs to get fixed sooner rather than later. But, of course, there's not going to be any changes anytime soon, especially while he is
0: and even if there's a lawsuit and an investigation, it'll be years. They won't overturn the results of
1: it's
0: this
1: true.
0: Election.
1: Yeah. All right, well, we're going to take a quick commercial break. When we come back, we're going to take a look at the governor's race. Like you said earlier, you're a little bit more hopeful, but
0: I will. A little bit more because we still have some districts in California that are more conservative and aren't cheating.
1: Yes.
0: So they can't manipulate it as much, but they have manipulated it substantially. And I'm not real hopeful for that one either, but The L.A. one is over, but a little bit of a possibility for Hilton.
1: Well, we'll talk about more about that and the latest election results when we come back to the Bob Siegel Show.

0: 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Why not try Skyline Church, located in Rancho San Diego near 94 in Hamishaw? I can testify firsthand to Skyline because I myself am a member. 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You don't want to go to Bermuda anyway. Too hot. And people who approach that area have been known to disappear. But they don't disappear at Skyline. Those who visit usually can't wait to come back.
1: Skyline Church.

0: Welcome back to the Bob Siegel Show. Our theme, Christianity and its relationship to politics and pop culture, which means Christianity and its relationship to fraud and cheating. Say hello again to Brendan Thomas.
1: Well, okay, so once again, the L.A. mayor, we have talked about there's some been fraudulent and cheating things. Guess what? Same thing's happening in the California governor's race. What a surprise.
0: Naturally.
1: I know. Everyone's shocked, but let's talk about what's happened so far. So day one results. Steve Hilton was leading at 26.7% and over a million votes. To be exact, it was 1,085,277 votes. Javier Becerra was in second at 25.9%.
0: Yeah, he's 2 points behind.
1: Mm-hmm.
0: And now he's what, 2 points ahead?
1: Well, we'll talk about that. That's the that would be the current results. Yeah. Well, but this is the first day. Javier Becerra was in second.
0: We should make a song like the 12 Days of Christmas.
1: It should.
0: How many new votes came in? Till we get to call it the 12 Days of Voting in California.
1: Bob, that's your mission by the end of this
0: year.
1: That
0: would be a great satirical bit to play around Christmas time.
1: So we have 1,051,411 votes for Becerra. And then Tom Steyer was in third at 19.7%, 800,109 votes. That was day one. Day two, results basically stayed the same, except different numbers, 28% for Hilton, 25% for Becerra, 20% for Steyer. Again, we're looking at maybe an extra, 300,000 votes for both Becerra and Hilton, and that Steyer only increased by, say, close to 200,000 votes. Now, day three, all of a sudden, another report came out. More mail-in ballots, Bob.
0: Shazam!
1: And guess what? All these ballots seem to go to one candidate again.
0: The late ones always go to the Democrats. Exactly. I just can't imagine why or how.
1: Now we're at the current result where we're looking at. We're at Becerra in the lead at 27%, 1.8 million votes. Then Hilton is in second place at 26.1% at 1.7.
0: Hey, is Newton's new law going to make it against the law for us to say this about the election?
1: He's probably going to create create an executive order of some sort. Steyer's in third place.
0: I'll do it anyway, by the way.
1: Steyer's in third place at 21.3% at 1.4 million votes. Chad Bianco, just to finish off the big candidates, Chad Bianco's in fourth place right now at 10.7%, 724,000 votes so far. So a lot of Republicans still supporting Bianco, but they did listen to us. If there was any big supporter, according to the poll numbers and where we were going to go with all these things, we had to vote for Hilton. And I think for the most part, people did listen, for sure. Don't get me wrong. We like Bianco as much as the next candidate, for sure.
0: Yeah, it's just you don't want to split the vote. That's
1: exactly
0: all.
1: Yeah. Now, the ones I do have to mention. Katie Porter's in fifth place. I love it so much. 4.5%, 301,000.
0: Yeah, I guess we can at least be happy about that.
1: Bob, stop with the follow-up questions. I can't handle it. I will leave right now if you give me a follow-up question right now. Matt Mahan's in sixth place at 3.8%, 250,000 votes. Him and Porter can still have a fight.
0: So the motto for the Democrats is stop with the follow-up questions, but start with the follow-up votes.
1: Exactly. Yeah, I love how the last two were they were having the most tantrums with each other. Like, oh, you're doing this, well, you're doing this, and we just completely ignored them and focused on the top two or three candidates, basically. So, as
0: hey,
1: it should
0: Katie,
1: be.
0: Get out of our shot. You are in our shot.
1: The only other thing to mention about this race, too, is the California Secretary of State has reported that 6.3 million votes have been counted so far. Another 3 million ballots are still in count. How long is this going to take?
0: And what's the point? We know they're all going to be for the Democrats.
1: So you really are saying Hilton is losing this top spot?
0: I think he'll lose, too. But there, like I said, there's a little more of a chance because some of the votes that haven't come in yet might be from districts that didn't cheat. Because in wider California, there are places. Now, I don't know how soon the ones from, say, a conservative place like Huntington Beach came in, if they're all in or not. I don't know. I can't speak to that, but I'm not real hopeful for that one. How about you? Are you more hopeful for
1: I am
0: Hilton.
1: Hopeful.
0: And you're still hopeful.
1: I'm hopeful. Yeah, I'm hopeful for the LA mayor one, but this one I'm more hopeful like you are. In this case, it's because, again, we're talked about that splitting the vote situation. We're splitting the vote between Steyer and Becerra, both really big Democrat liberal politicians. So therefore, it gives a better opportunity for Hilton to get that second position.
0: Yeah,
1: I really
0: but you could have made
1: like.
0: The same argument about splitting the vote between Bass and Rahman too, right? Yeah,
1: I guess so, but in that sense, I feel like there was a lot more fraudulent activity going in this one. In this particular sense, for the governor's race, the amount of votes and the amount of percentage lead between that, that speaks levels, in my opinion, more so than the LA mayor one, because again, you're talking about honestly thousands between thousands of votes specifically on that mayor race. This one's millions of votes you're talking about as a specific difference of numbers. But then again, we've seen the Democrats beat surprisingly by like 20 million votes. Then Biden gets in with only 10 people in at his inauguration for some reason. I don't understand how that one worked, but no one can understand that part. So those are our latest election results. When we come back, this has to be one of the craziest subcommittee meetings I have ever seen or heard in so long. And
0: but I loved watching them. It was like grab a bag of popcorn and enjoy it.
1: It was entertaining, to say the least. But as a taxpayer, I'm like, this is still wasting my time.
0: Yeah, when they're
1: money.
0: Asking Rubio about his shoes, yeah, they're taking up time talking about that.
1: We'll talk about that when we come back to the Bob Siegel Show.

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0: All right, Brendan, we are down to our last segment.
1: Well, it was June 3rd, 2026, a simple Wednesday. It was National Donut Day, so you probably were having your donuts, you were just relaxing, when all of a sudden, up pops a notification on my phone that says, Congressional Senate hearing, subcommittee hearing for Secretary of State Marco Rubio, Treasury Secretary Scott Bessent, and Homeland Security Secretary Mark Wayne Mullen. I was thinking, okay, it just seems like another subcommittee meeting. There's nothing that's going to be popping
0: those
1: up about
0: poor
1: this,
0: so. Democrat stooges never knew what the heck hit them.
1: What was this
0: They
1: meeting?
0: Did not know what hit them. It was just a bloody massacre.
1: Can I talk about how this original meeting was specifically talking about the State Department's 2027 budget request, the Iran war, the department's foreign policy agenda amid ongoing efforts to reach a peace deal with Iran specifically, and not to mention the possibility of putting more pressure on Russian President Vladimir Putin and to end the Russian-Ukraine war, defending Taiwan in the event of a possible attack from China, and things of that nature. That's
0: well, the,
1: what this
0: the problem is
1: about.
0: They're supposed to be asking these guys questions. None of them are interested in hearing an answer to their questions.
1: None.
0: They want a moment on TikTok and YouTube. They'll ask a question. The moment he tries to answer it, they'll cut him off, or they'll say, just yes or no. I used to get this when I used to do open-air evangelism on campuses.
1: Yep.
0: Just yes. I'd say, buddy, I will answer your question with my own words, not words you are attempting to put in my mouth.
1: Thank you. Now, I'm going to play this one clip. It's only about a minute long. I need to shout out Fox News for this one because they actually put like the perfect music behind it. Don't worry, it's not copyrighted, so you could put
0: Is
1: this
0: it Flight
1: on
0: the of the Bumblebee.
1: That would fit. It's pretty much basically like that, but you'll recognize the tune, and not to mention just the craziness that these Democrats come about with Marco Rubio. So let's take a listen.
2: Your shoes look very nice today, Mr. Secretary.
3: Well, how can you see them? They're way down here.
2: Practice what you preach. I yield my
3: Oh, she gets to scream now, too?
2: Chairman,
3: scream
2: can we take...
3: I mean, is this the Foreign Affairs Committee, or is this like a circus? Are you guys kidding me?
4: Why is she leaving? I'm going to answer her questions.
2: I will...
3: Oh, she's going... Okay, I got it. Well, thank you for coming.
4: You're 100% inaccurate and 100% wrong. Here's why.
2: And just like you couldn't admit that the shoes the president bought you were too big.
3: I don't know what shoes she's talking about. What is she talking about?
4: I know your staff wrote up this cute statement for your TikTok video, but it's not true.
3: Like a dunk tank? What is this? He gave me some Florsheim shoes. They're actually pretty good. They fit fine. It's absurd and ridiculous, and I can't believe we're in a Foreign Affairs Committee meeting.
2: No, even though we all know that President Biden won.
3: I don't answer the question,
4: and it's not real. That's not what happened.
3: That's a cognitively impaired president, but I don't like to talk about that because it weakens America. You're not going to agree because you have another narrative that you want to push, but those are the facts.
1: My goodness gracious.
0: He's great.
1: I questioned Marco Rubio here and there way back in the day. I'm done. That whole subcommittee.
0: Well, compared to these morons, the morons are making them look good.
1: I get it. Yes,
0: these blithering nitwits couldn't talk their way out of a wet bag.
1: A few highlights there. We're talking about shoes during the subcommittee. I'm laughing and trying to breathe at the same time. We're talking about shoes in a foreign policy subcommittee.
0: Yeah.
1: Why? Just why? And not to mention, like you said, You ask the question of what's going on with Marco Rubio, and you up and walk.
0: And then he was one of the ones that complained on not being allowed there. And every time he tries to answer it, the Democrats going, I want to reclaim my time. Mr. Chairman, I reclaim my time.
1: Yes. Now, one of the biggest ones, I do need to play this whole clip for you. Again, the whole thing is about 9 minutes, but I found a 30-second clip of just the basic.
0: Does it come with Beethoven's Ninth?
1: No, there's no music behind it because I do need you guys to hear this like loud and clear. Like, this is ridiculous. Al Green decides to question.
0: I'm so glad he lost the primary.
1: Me too. If this is the way he's going to behave.
0: Here's some good news with all the election bad news. I've been praying that people like him would just implode.
1: Mm-hmm.
0: And that's happening.
1: I think that. So I'll explain what my thought process is in Al Green's head after this clip, because I think this is more important that you guys hear this very quickly. So. Al Green is in the middle of questioning Mark Wayne Mullen, and he actually brings up a horrible, horrible point, and then not to mention just being so rude during this whole subcommittee. But take a listen to this.
5: A racist, Mr. Secretary, would do what happened to Rubio.
6: Are you calling me a racist?
5: A racist.
6: I'm asking a question.
5: Reclaiming my time, ask him to shut up.
6: That's
5: shut up.
6: Up,
5: up, up, up. It's my time.
6: I'm not going to let anybody call me a racist, Chairman.
5: I never called him a racist. It's my time.
7: It is. Gentlemen, will suspend.
6: He will not.
5: Tell him to shut up.
7: It'll gentlemen suspend. No, the gentleman will suspend.
1: Seriously.
0: I couldn't tell if that was the gavel pounding or the cane.
1: This is coming from the same guy that was holding up a sign during Trump's...
0: during his inauguration speech. You did not have a mandate. You did not have a mandate.
1: Not to mention the other one where he was at the State of the Union address and shoving a sign in front of Trump saying black people aren't apes during that whole debacle.
0: As if Trump ever made a comment like that.
1: No, what he did was he shared an AI video of Obama being an ape and doing one of his speeches there. He quickly put it down, like he pulled it down.
0: And I'm sure he didn't intend it the way they were taking it.
1: Exactly, yes. It took about 6 hours and stuff like that. But nevertheless, he took it down and he wanted to move on from that whole situation. But no, Al Green is what I say is a bitter old man at this point. He lost the election, here he is.
0: He's trying to continue making a name for himself.
1: Exactly. He says, okay, well, if I'm going to lose this election, I'm going to leave a stain inside the Senate subcommittee.
0: Pack it up. It's time to ride off into the sunset, dude.
1: It's so, so sad to see where this man's long legacy has ended him up into at this point. I'm so disappointed in him. And as an American, I'm also disappointed in the way he has been behaving within our government. Like, this is your way.
0: He sets his own people back so much because he's sitting there claiming that all these civil rights things are still problems. Mm-hmm. They're not. But look at all the problems he's creating.
1: Exactly. And again, he's here to represent not only just his his state specifically as a senator, but he's there to represent us as an American people as well. And I have to say, he has been nothing but just a biggest disappointment.
0: Compare him to somebody like a Ben Carson.
1: Yes, exactly. Example. Who's actually, you know, outstanding in his character.
0: Or Larry Elder.
1: Yes, exactly. Again, another outstanding character within his own political rights, too. So, well, Bob, thank you so much for this time with you tonight.
0: It went by fast. Boy, when there's a lot of cheating and fraud, the time goes by fast on the radio.
1: It's true. Well, we'll catch you, everybody.
0: More fraud, more cheating next week on The Bob Siegel Show.

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10: News this hour from Town Hall. I'm Jason Walker. There's been a complication in efforts to end the war in Iran.
11: Israel says Iran has launched missiles at it in the first such bombardment since a fragile ceasefire took effect in early April. Tehran had warned of retaliation after Israel hit Beirut's southern suburbs, the Jewish state calling it retaliation for Iranian-backed Hezbollah firing at northern Israel earlier in the day.
10: Correspondent Ken Lorman reporting on Israel's attack on Beirut coming a few days after Lebanese and Israeli governments agreed to a ceasefire, though Hezbollah rejected that deal. Nebraska Senator Republican Pete Ricketts, just back from a forum in Singapore, he outlines which countries are aligning against China.
12: You got the Philippines, who've been very vocal. They call it a radical transparency with regard to the malign activities of communist China. You got other countries like Australia that are partnering with us with AUKUS. And all these things are really helping to strengthen our deterrence against communist China, which is the greatest existential threat to our country.
10: Ricketts tells the Salem Radio Network South Korea is a staunch Washington ally.
12: We're working very closely with the Republic of Korea on their defense, and we have been for many decades, and they want to take over more responsibility, and in fact, they want to improve their defense, for example, by adding a nuclear submarine.
10: The leaders of the United Kingdom, Ukraine, France, and Germany meeting in London over the weekend, they discussed the, quote, urgent need to ramp up production of weapons to combat Russia's hypersonic Arishnik ballistic missiles. British Prime Minister Keir Starmer says the Allies condemned Russia's large-scale missile and drone attacks, including the repeated use of the missiles on Ukrainian cities, with a tragic toll on civilians. More on these stories, townhall.com.
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2: 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The Answer.
5: News this hour from Town Hall. I'm Jason Walker. Iran launching missiles at Israel. Tehran says that firing is in response to an earlier attack by the Israelis. Here's Ken Lorman.
6: Israeli officials say the attack is a necessary retaliation against Iranian-backed Hezbollah after terrorists fired into northern Israel earlier in the day. The Jewish state defends its weekend strike on Beirut's southern suburbs, calling it a response to that Hezbollah fire. Lebanese officials say the strike hit a residential building, killing two. Israel maintains it's simply responding to ongoing threats.
5: Ohio Congressman Jim Jordan says sanctuary cities are still a huge problem in America.
7: There are 18 big cities, 11 states, three major counties like Fairfax County and the District of Columbia that are sanctuary jurisdictions. That represents almost a third of the population because they're big populated areas. So you have this situation where politicians tell local law enforcement don't work with federal law enforcement when it comes to enforcing federal law. And in practice, what that means is you'll have an illegal migrant who is here in the country illegally but commits another crime, is being held in a detention center in a jail to get a detainer notice sent from ICE saying, hey, if you're going to let this person out, give us a heads up, we'll come apprehend them. And they say no.
5: Republican lawmaker tells Salem Radio Network what bothers him, criminal illegal aliens are still being released to commit more crimes.
7: I've seen the stamp put on the forms. We're released to the street. They stamp it on the form. They release these guys to the street, and then you got to send ICE agents out and with all the harassers out there, and they get spit on, you know, yelled at, all that stuff, doxed, everything else. That's the situation, and it's just dumb.
5: Chinese humanoid robots making waves, their ability to do a lot of things. As such, Chinese companies now say they're looking ways to, quote, turn a big profit from those robots. More on these stories, townhall.com.
8: 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Cooley.
9: Are y'all ready? 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Cooley Show. It's Your Life. That's right.
10: Hello, hello, hello, hello. Hello, welcome to the James Cooley Show. It's Your Life. I'm your host, Dr. James J.C. Cooley. But as you already know, it's 306 degree health. And we got some serious all-stars on the show today. And I'm looking forward to having this discussion. I can call it a panel today because we're going to be discussing a lot of different things. And just like I said, a lot of folks are going to bring their expertise. And when I say all-stars, you guys will know what I'm talking about in a minute. How you doing, Dr. Michael? How you doing?
11: I'm doing great. It's good to be with you again. You've had a couple of weeks of superstars yourself on the broadcast, and it's been great and delightful to be back, of course.
10: Well, you know, the last couple of weeks been pretty tough, you know, but I'm glad to kind of be back to normal because it was too much fun. It was too much fun. Not that we don't have fun, but
11: right,
10: too much fun. I'm excited about this show today.
11: Yes.
10: We had both of these guests on a couple of times. And I tell you, it's just amazing just having them on, letting them talk about the work that they have done, let them talk about some of the work with Dr. Albert Ellis and all of these other great things. So I am excited, Doc.
11: I'm honored, truly honored, to be with these two superstar leaders in psychology and helping people think better and live better.
10: And that's what it's all about. You always say that, Doc. You always say thinking better, live better, disturb yourself less. And you got it. but I tell you, let's get this started. First of all, we're gonna bring on the one and only. Dr. Debbie Joffrey Ellis, and she's been on the show several times, and my understanding, the legacy of Dr. Albert Ellis is, she probably is going to talk about that a little bit in a few minutes, but it's an absolute pleasure having you back on, and the world is getting ready to get a chance to know who you are, so welcome to the show.
12: Thank you. It's such a pleasure to be with all of you and with all your listeners and viewers. Really a pleasure. Thank you for inviting me back.
10: Absolutely. And of course, we've got the one and only Robert Thornburg.
12: Woo!
10: And you know, one thing about these two guests, Dr. Mark McCaff, they're in different countries right now.
11: Yes.
10: Yeah.
11: Hey, miles apart, but close at heart.
10: Yeah, I think Dr. Debbie, you are in Australia. I'm not 100% sure.
12: No, my accent is from there. So am I. But now I'm living in New York City.
10: Oh, New York City. Okay.
12: Yes. So that's where I am right now.
10: Oh, yeah. And Robin, I think you oversee somewhere.
13: I'm in Edinburgh, Scotland. You should.
12: Scotland.
13: A very beautiful city.
11: You have a beautiful accent.
10: Absolutely. And one of these days,
13: Thank you. I'm
10: going to make it over there. You know, I hope. I've been to Australia plenty of times. I love it. So I want to get this show started. First of all, real briefly, can you all tell the audience briefly about who you are and some of the things that you are doing? Let's start off with you, Dr. Debbie.
12: Well, very briefly, my mission, my passion is to share the brilliance of REBT with as many people as possible, not only in the academic world or the healing world, but members of the general public. And I'm really grateful for this and other opportunities to do so. I'm an adjunct professor at Columbia University here in New York City. I love giving presentations with live demonstrations at conferences and wherever they'll have me. I enjoy writing. I'm in part-time private practice. I will allow myself to be violent if you hurt an animal. No, I'm into animal and environment. And I actually had asked Dr. Michael to introduce me, but I may have said enough already.
10: Oh, well, Dr. Mike, you want to add something to that?
11: I just want to add that I think that Dr. Debbie is the leading voice in rational emotive behavior therapy today. There is nobody that I can turn to. Robin, please excuse me. I think you agree.
13: You're excused.
11: Okay. I think that Dr. Debbie brings a passion about REBT. And when we say REBT, we're not talking about a thin little slice of a technique. We're talking about a broad way of living life at its finest, freest, and most fulfilling.
10: Wow.
13: It's multimodal, isn't it?
10: I'm looking forward to learn a whole lot more about that. Hey Robin, can you was on the show a few weeks back.
13: Yeah.
10: For people that might have not been watching the show, can you tell them a little bit more about you?
13: Yeah, I've been in full-time practice in hypnopsychotherapy in Edinburgh for about 33 years now. It's been a very interesting journey and greatly influenced by Debbie's dear late husband, Albert Ellis. Major influence, certainly gave therapists worldwide a model that we could all understand and adhere to and help clients with. I first met Debbie in 04, and she single-handedly cared for Albert when he was really ill, and she did a magnificent job. I witnessed it. I was over there seeing them both. And she quite rightly was entrusted with his legacy. And as you said earlier, Michael, she's done a fantastic job in keeping that going. So that's really a bit about me, but I'm hypno and I'm REBT all at the same time.
11: Right. And you brought up magnificent. Go ahead, please.
12: I'm so sorry. No, just that my late husband also was certified in hypnotherapy.
13: Yep.
12: And but then, you know, moved exclusively to REBT. But Robin has been to him and me, and now just to me, a man who practices what he preaches, as you do, Dr. Michael. And anyway,
11: well, let me begin by asking a question. Let's lay down the foundation of REBT. Would either one of you, doesn't matter which one starts, would you explain the relationship between our thoughts and our emotional suffering?
13: On you go, Debbie.
12: Sure. Well, we create our emotions. Unless we're cognitively impaired or we're in pain 24/7 when it's really difficult to think clearly. But if a person is able to learn the difference between healthy rational thinking and unhealthy irrational thinking, and then apply the healthy attitude and thinking, particularly when things don't go the way we want them to, or when brutal, painful things happen, then we will experience creating what REBT calls healthy negative emotions. Negative doesn't mean bad here. It means they're not so pleasant, but they're healthy. They're enriching. They're part of the tapestry of life. Yeah, and when we think in unhealthy, irrational ways, we create the unhealthy negative emotions. I'll quickly say the difference between both and then hand over to Robin. So the unhealthy ones that we create, it's not the circumstance, include anxiety, extreme fear, panic, hopelessness, despondency, depression, rage, shame and guilt. And the healthy ones, again, that we create by thinking in a healthy way, are concern instead of anxiety. Concern motivates us. Anxiety can paralyze us. Healthy grief, sadness and disappointment instead of hopelessness and depression. Moral, healthy anger that motivates us to do good instead of rage. And finally, regret, which invites us to reflect and take responsibility for what we did if it was not too good. So regret is healthy versus shame and guilt, which imply that we have no worth. So it's our choice. Over to you, Robin, to add to that.
11: We have about a minute and a half left, Robin. Go ahead.
13: Okay, I'll go real quick. One of the questions I asked Albert Ellis in New York was what the difference was between CBT and REBT. It's a question everybody on the internet seems to ask. And Al replied by saying that REBT was more philosophical,
11: right,
13: which tells me that we can think about our thinking and then choose, that's the key word, I guess, choose now, to make changes and move it from demands and inaccurate definitions to preferences.
11: We have about 1 minute left. So, JC, take it away.
10: You know, I mean, this is interesting. And we're going to take a station break, but we're going to come back. We're going to dive off into this because I heard a little bit last time, but both of you all was on. But I did not pay that much attention like I should. But you got my undivided attention. And I tell you what, whichever platform that you're watching us on, if you want to be part of this great conversation, all you have to do is just go to the comments, ask any questions that you might have. I promise you we'll get you an answer. I'll pick up that phone and dial 1-888-344-1170. Again, that's 1-888-344-1170. It's your life, and we'll see you shortly after the break.
9: 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That's right. 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

0: need to cut down on some of them.
1: The three main ones that Al gave the world, the three main core beliefs were: I must be liked, I must come across well, and if not, it's all my fault. Second one is, you should treat me fairly and well, and if not, it's all your fault. Or thirdly, world conditions under which I live must be the way I want them to be. If not, I can't stand it. It's known as can't stand itis. It's interesting that corresponding to all three of these core beliefs, you have unconditional self-acceptance, unconditional other acceptance, and unconditional life acceptance. So that's the sort of antidote to these three non-self-helping beliefs that I'll really identify, which are astonishingly accurate.
2: Mm. Yeah, I agree, and it's fascinating in a really sad way to think about how many people think about people you know who can be kinder automatically. It's not even a thought to other people or to their dogs or cats or pets than they are to ourselves. How talented many of us can be at self-torture, and behind that can come other irrational beliefs in addition to the ones that Robin so eloquently expressed of needing to be perfect, healthy to want to do an excellent effort, but perfection, and also the need for certainty. It's like, I must have certainty. Well, what, apart from probably death, is certain? No, not taxes. A lot of people don't pay their taxes. And maybe, who knows what science will do, but honestly, to in conclusion of my little bit in answer to that excellent question, if only we're willing to, as Robin said earlier, think about our thinking and choose to be gentle on ourselves and vigorous in choosing to think in ways that enhance our lives, that really go so quickly.
3: So let's talk a little bit about Al's ABCD model. That's the foundation. That's the schematic. And let's talk about that. I'm going to toss it out. Perhaps, Debbie, you want to begin. When we talk about the ABC model, tell us what that means.
2: Okay, it is a simple to apply framework for those people who are genuinely motivated to change emotions that they recognize are destructive or certainly not enhancing their lives. And for those who like writing things down, A stands for adversity or activating event. What appeared to set off or create, appeared, it didn't really create it, the unhealthy emotion. So it might be my boss criticized me, my partner forgot our anniversary or whatever. Write it down. And then we go to C, not B, and clarify, what's the emotion? Is it one of the unhealthy ones or healthy ones? Is it depression and hopelessness? Then continue with this. Is it sadness? Well, sadness is healthy. So then go nurture yourself. So let's say it's one of the unhealthy emotions, we go to B. The detective work. My husband, in his colorful way of expressing, could say he stands for the bullshit you told you.
3: Exactly.
2: We, in our elegance, say irrational beliefs. Look for the should, the must, the ought, the low frustration tolerance. I must have what I want when I want it. Robin said the I can't stand itis. Write down every irrational belief, and then we don't just replace them. That wouldn't hurt. But we go thoroughly in REBT, and we then do the D, the disputing. We question each one. Where is the evidence? Can I really not stand it? Is it logical? Does it follow? And is it helping me or hurting me? And as a result of those questions, we get to E, the effective new healthy beliefs that will create healthy emotions. And then we repeat them every day for at least 30 days. So we can drum them into our tender brains. Anything you want to add, Robin?
1: I was thinking about the shame attacking exercises. Yeah, was there not the story about the guy who led the banana on a lead down Madison Avenue? That's one way to dispute any sort of fears about what other people think. That crossed my

0: I mind. So you've got self-monitoring with ABC form, shame attacking exercises, visual imagery techniques as well. Rational emotive imagery is a good one as well that can be added to the arsenal, you know. There's so many actually, it is multimodal, but the ABC form is useful for people to actually tangibly see what's happening with their thought processes. And of course, how they amass a lot of bad memories, which are very quick to influence them before they've even started.
1: Al used to use the phrase, not just, but he used the phrase, musturbation.
0: Masturbatory.
1: Musturbation. Right. There it is. That's the book.
0: There it
1: That's
0: is,
1: the
0: yeah.
1: Bible. There you go. He used to say, it's better to masturbate than musturbate for many reasons. Now, I had a woman call and she told me her father passed away and she needs therapy. I said, well, I don't, you know, I want to know what you're talking about. Well, I'm just like so upset. I'm so sad. I'm so down. I'm just depressed. And I said, well, seems to me if you weren't, that might be a problem. Isn't this a good example of like healthy negative emotion? My father died and I'm sad.
0: Yeah.
1: And she says, well, so you're saying I don't need therapy? No, I don't. I think, you know, you ought to celebrate your healthy thinking. So I want to ask you this. What have we learned about suffering from Al Ellis and many, many people who practice REBT and others? What have we learned about suffering that textbooks seem to be missing? What is it that people are just not getting?
2: Do you want to start with that, Robin, or?
0: You go on, you go, Debbie.
2: Yeah. Perhaps in textbooks, the framework, the ABCDE, the elements of unconditional acceptance and so forth are well described. But your question, Michael, was what are they missing?
1: Yeah.
2: And I guess, depending on the textbook, some might be missing the encouragement to add the human touch, to include empathy for oneself, or if I'm talking to a therapist, or just a person who wants to help another. Sometimes, particularly in the early raw stages of grief, just to be with someone and ask them, is there anything I can do for you? And there are no particular rules, but what's recommended is a modeling of accepting in life these things happen. If I've been through something like that, I might disclose I've been through that and I'm on the other side and you can get through too. So, you know, it's not one size fits all.
1: Right.
2: And I wonder whether some textbooks share enough the importance of being flexible and really tuning in to what can assist the client or the friend or whoever we're trying to help.
1: Flexibility is a key. Textbooks seem to ignore that. JC,
0: Yeah.
1: we're going to be flexible right now and turn it over to you.
3: Yeah, we got to be flexible because my producers are saying, hey, let's take that break right now. So I
1: Yeah.
3: tell you, great, outstanding topic that we're talking about, but we're coming back. We're going to continue this. And if you want to be part of this great discussion, oh, yeah, just go to the platform that you're watching it on, ask any questions that you might have, or pick up the phone and dial 1-888-344-1170. It's your life. And we'll see you shortly after the break.
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7: 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Hi, I'm Todd Pyrick, the producer of The James Cooley Show. It's your life. And in the new audio version of his book, Country Boy, City Boy, A Journey That Ain't Over Yet, you can join James as he shares his true life story of struggle and success in America. It's both a cautionary tale and a roadmap to achieving the American dream. 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Country Boy, City Boy, A Journey That Ain't Over Yet is the unfiltered truth to provide hope for the future by challenging you to refuse to become a victim of life's circumstance and dare to become an overcomer, because a bigger, better, and more impactful life awaits you. 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
3: Hello, welcome back to the James Cooley Show. It's your life, and I tell you what, I know that the audience are enjoying this, but I'm looking at the numbers today, Dr. Michael. I'm looking at, a few minutes ago on YouTube alone, we was over 6,000.
8: Oh, yes.
3: That's just YouTube alone. But you know, we got 84 other platforms, so they're doing well as well. This is a topic that I believe that most need to understand, because there is a lack of understanding. And knowing some of the things that we're discussing over here, and always bringing me back to what we're getting ready to say, Doc, and I have to throw it in a little early because I knew you're probably not ready yet, but we're talking about the link is what you think. And so I want to know what you got for us today, Doc.
8: Oh, today. And then turn to page 249. And then we're going to talk about a negative thinking pill. Since psychiatry would have a, I'm not going to do it now. You want me to do it now?
3: Well, we can push it off, but
8: I was going to, and this was my lead into the segment. Psychiatry, for decades, have taught us that it's a disease, brain chemistry, and of late we've had Joanna Moncrief on recently. Of late, we know that the movement is to recognize pills aren't doing it. There's no theory, there's no evidence to support this chemical imbalance. And what I think more and more people are getting is the way I think is what this is all about. So real quickly, I'll just do my thing now. I wrote the book, Don't Sweat the Small Stuff, P.S. It's All Small Stuff. And then someone came along and wrote Don't Sweat the Small Stuff and It's All Small Stuff. And we don't want to get into that. That's a whole other story. Because I'm sure Dr. Debbie and Robin and James have never experienced anyone going after you before. Never, never, never. Al, help. But we let that go. But Al was very kind to write something beautiful on the back of my book. He said, one of the few books that directly and shamelessly rips up feelings of shame and self-castigation and teaches people how to unconditionally accept themselves. No nonsense from a sensible psychologist. So let me quickly tell you. Number one, do you seriously think there's anything wrong or ill with you that retraining, reprogramming your thoughts won't improve? With thousands of thoughts you carry daily, what good are you getting from magnifying the negative, irrational ones? Three, don't waste those painful thoughts. They can promote you, not stop you, when you see them clearly. The only thing that can ever make, we'll use that word carefully, make you unhappy or insane are your own thoughts. Pretty, pretty, pretty powerful, don't you agree? So why give that power to anything or anyone else? You seriously think your critics limit you? I was raised by a mother who I thought was the first rational motive behavior therapist. She always told me, what do you care what they think? Who cares what they think? Thank you, Mom. Number five, quickly, it's all in your head. When you let your dream fully enter into your mindset, you'll achieve your goals. Until then, you're blocking your advancement and believing it's it or them who stop you. The only one who stops you is you. So if you found one little nugget, then my job was accomplished. Until the next time you hear this, stay curious, stay kind, and don't sweat the small stuff. Your next mind shift, that's one thought at a time. Mind. Thank you, Al Ellis.
3: You know, Doc, you mentioned something that I learned a long time ago. A lot of people sit back, worry about what everybody think about, right? And I do this because this is what they think. This is how I'm supposed to, because this is what their expectations of me. I learned a long time ago, I don't care what nobody think about me. If they're not paying my bills, putting food on my table, you know, or a couple other things, I don't care. So people should not sit back and hurt themselves worrying about what others think.
8: And this is what Robin was saying earlier about these irrational beliefs. You must approve of me. It's horrible if you don't. So Robin, I have a question. So why do you think so many people who seem to be emotionally intelligent still struggle to manage with anxiety, anger, self-defeating thinking?
0: Great question. I think they're unaware how they sneak in a global self-rating. They maybe have amassed a few bad memories by the time I get to see them. Their nervous systems maybe become sensitized and over-responsive. So memory is then quick to reproduce a feeling from the past, which was created by an irrational belief. That's representative of the demand. The feeling comes back, then they then say, I shouldn't have it. And it's awful. It's all my fault. It's terrible. So they emotionally put themselves down. And they keep recycling this, going round in circles. I must not have my anxiety. I must not be angry. I must be liked. And if not, it's all my fault. Nobody's totally good. Nobody's totally bad. We're people who do good, bad, and indifferent things. So I think we keep shooting upon ourselves. We keep the things stuck. We keep the problems stuck. So when you're aware of that, that helps.
8: Robin, what if it is, I should ask, Debbie, what if it is my fault? I screwed up. I goofed. Doesn't mean I am a goof.
2: Kidding. Yeah. Well, you know, if you want to feel bad about yourself, keep on thinking in that way. But what REBT and other schools of wisdom would recommend would be to accept the fact that we're fallible human beings and that we're likely to screw up sometimes or make mistakes. And if we're willing to be grown up enough to take responsibility when we do, then we can choose to think in ways, first of all, that create stability within. So we don't hate ourselves or think it's hopeless, except if we did something really bad, we did something bad. But then by reminding ourselves that we can choose to unconditionally accept ourselves, it doesn't mean accepting everything we do. We can reflect on, can I make amends? Can I apologize? Can I do it differently? If yes, great. If not, then we can allow ourselves to reflect on, what have I learned from this? How might I prevent myself from doing something like this or worse again? And to really make effort to keep things in healthy perspective. If our goal is to suffer less and have a meaningful life and create stability, then we can be models of stability to other humans who haven't read the REBT book or had therapy, and one at a time kind of have a positive impact in our sphere, in our community, and that can grow.
8: What do you say to somebody, a client, who says, yeah, all well and good, but you don't know how I was raised. I was raised that if I didn't get an A, that I was a piece of garbage. What do you say to somebody who believes that?
2: Me or Robin?
0: If someone gives you a present, you can always give it back to them. If you don't like it, you always have a choice. Now you can choose how to react. But I think the keywords are, what do you want from a given situation? Or the key? Sorry, Michael, on you go.
8: No, I was going to say, what do you do when the client says, but I don't have a choice? You don't understand. I don't have a choice.
0: I then say, okay, if there was a plank of wood a foot wide stretching from this wall to that wall, and I said to you, I'll give you £1,000 to walk across it without losing your balance, what would you say? No problem. I'll say, okay, what if there was a pit of snakes underneath the plank of wood? That's different. So you do have a choice. Focusing on what's relevant. Huh? What do you want from this situation? Don't argue with the crowd. Put the ball in the net. Huh?
8: Uh-huh.
2: That's great. And I would add to that, if a client says you don't understand, I would explore that a bit further and frankly try to insert in a gentle way, even if you think I don't understand, can we do detective work together? Let's collaborate. Help me understand more and let me help you identify the thoughts that you're creating, therefore can uncreate and replace, and sharpening them and sticking them into your heart. And, you know, I wouldn't want to express that in a way where they think I'm making fun of them or making fun of their obvious self-pity. But more than that, I would want to give the impression, we're in it together, let me help you. But ultimately, it's up to you to choose to be kinder to yourself in this one life you have.
8: So just because your parents treated you this way, do you think that means you must treat yourself that way?
2: My husband used to write lyrics to popular tunes of the day, and one of his songs, the refrain was, leave the old folks at home. You don't have to give them free real estate in your head, especially if they're dead. I'm sorry if they are. But we can let their negative messages stay with us instead of focus on gratitude for any good, all the good, and not believe the propaganda that they only shared because they suffered and believed it.
8: Right.
3: Wow. You know what? We got to take a station break because I want to save a couple of more minutes because this topic is so great. So we're going to take a station break right now. And anybody that's watching this, I know you want to comment. It ain't too late. Oh, yeah, the platform that you're watching or something. Ask any questions that you might have. I promise you we'll get you an answer. So pick up the phone and dial 1-888-344-1178. It's your life, and we'll see you then.
7: 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Hi, I'm Todd Pyrick, the producer of The James Cooley Show. It's your life. And in the new audio version of his book, Country Boy City Boy, A Journey That Ain't Over Yet, you can join James as he shares his true life story of struggle and success in America. It's both a cautionary tale and a roadmap to achieving the American dream. 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Country Boy City Boy, A Journey That Ain't Over Yet, is the unfiltered truth to provide hope for the future by challenging you to refuse to become a victim of life's circumstance and dare to become an overcomer, because a bigger, better, and more impactful life awaits you. Get the new audio version of his book, Country Boy City Boy, A Journey That Ain't Over Yet, by Dr. James Cooley, on Amazon or wherever books are sold.
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3: Hello, welcome back to the James Cooley Show. It's your life, and I tell you what, thoroughly enjoying this conversation, Dr. Mike. We might have to do this again.
8: Oh my goodness! At the very
3: you
8: least,
3: know what? I'm looking at Dr. Mike.
8: I can't see
3: it. I am not. We haven't even got past the first six questions.
8: Those are your questions we haven't gotten through. I haven't gotten through the first three of mine.
3: You know, so right. This is such a great thing. But I've got a person that's texting me. I'm going to put this on. And I don't know. I don't know what this means. But here we go. His name is Homer Hunter. Okay. I get so depressed sometimes, at least, and start eating a giant.
8: Bread, a bowl of spinach dip.
3: Yeah.
8: The tips you gave today. We're just getting started giving you some tips. But I want to point something out, and I'm sure that Debbie and Robin will pick up on this. I get so depressed. We don't believe people get depressed. I make myself depressed. Yeah. Maybe he means sad. So, Robin, let's start with a couple of quick tips that people can begin using. What can this gentleman do when he's about to reach for that big bowl of spinach dip or whatever it was, the giant bowl, bread bowl of spinach dip? What can he be thinking?
0: Well, first of all, I would want to establish what he wants to achieve by not eating it.
8: Oh.
0: What's his goal? Presumably it's health related. I don't know, I'm guessing. Then I would maybe get him to visualize himself going into the problematic area, i.e. the kitchen, towards the fridge, and then stopping and saying, wait a minute, do I really, really need this? Yeah, I'd like it, but I don't actually need it. And on many occasions, he can actually make a healthier choice. So it's finding out what he wants first and foremost, and then doing something about it, because he does always have a choice.
2: Yeah, and I'd add to that, forgive me if I'm wrong, but I have an impression that by virtue of that question, there might be a putting down of himself, that I shouldn't be doing this. And if it's not healthy, then I highly encourage whoever wrote that question or that comment to apply. It's more than just thinking about, apply the good advice that Robin just gave. But also be aware, if you or any of us act in ways we know aren't good for us, Yeah, we can take action to stop and change our behavior. That's really important. And not instead of, but in addition, to be gentle on ourselves. There's a reason we run to the fridge to self-comfort and self-medicate. Now, there are better ways to do that, and it's empowering to follow Robin's advice or Dr. Michael's or Dr. But in addition, to be gentle on ourselves. We can be so cruel to ourselves.
8: Yeah, beautiful. I wonder what he thinks is the connection between I'm depressed and then eating a big bowl of spinach dip. Is that some kind of medicine for him? What does that do for him?
2: Yeah, it probably is a good distraction, which is further evidence, by the way, if we're thinking less of the thoughts that are creating the depression, in this case, by eating some yummy food and filling the belly and the blood moves from the brain to the gut, then there's less suffering temporarily. Temporarily.
8: What do you folks think about the question, what am I thinking that makes me feel this way? When people want to put something in their pocket to take with them all the time, do you think that's a quick tip that people can take out and I'm feeling badly? Wait, what am I thinking that makes me feel this way? What do you think about that question?
0: Al had a great comment. He said, short-term hedonism has its distinct disadvantages. Eat, drink, and be merry, for tomorrow I may be dead. He said, the chances are you'll probably still be alive, but with a hangover.
2: I love that. Yeah. What am I telling myself to create this emotion? And also, you know, sometimes things happen suddenly, and we may not have the wherewithal or the opportunity to think things through. An accident, heaven forbid. And so... let's start now, if we haven't already, getting into the habit of healthy thinking, so that if and when a crisis happens and we don't have time to do the A, B, C, D, E, or what am I telling myself, we have made ourselves people who our default is stability and practicality. I had a situation, if I've got a few seconds now, an hour before the show, where just to clear my mind, I live luckily near the Hudson River. I was going for a walk and I came across a woman, conscious sort of, and her puppy dog was there, and a speeding scooter, man on a scooter, hit her. And so someone had called for police, and for the ambulance. Now, there were two people there totally catastrophizing. This is terrible, this is awful, look at the dog around. And I, not because I'm a saint or in any way better or superior, but fortunate enough to have over the years gotten myself into the habit of not catastrophizing, of breathing and thinking, what can I do in the here and now? And I'm so grateful, because if I had catastrophized and freaked out, I wouldn't have been much help. And fortunately, I was able to hold her hand. Everyone's just looking and she's lying there. And I was able, when the ambulance came, to say, take the dog with her. Do not take her to a shelter. And they did.
0: Good.
2: So get in the habit earlier, and that'll help you with any crises later.
8: Beautiful, beautiful. I wish her well, and I hope that she finds a speedy, swift recovery.
2: Yeah.
0: Don't awfulize, catastrophize, magnify, huh? Deal with what is actually happening.
3: We got to. You know, we're down to the last minute of the show, and Dr. Mike, I was dead serious about potentially doing another one of these, because we're never going to get to all of the questions, but as long as we are informing and educating our viewers and our listeners, especially with you three, I'm well-renowned experts in you guys' careers. That is so important, to have that experience and that knowledge to share with others. So, Dr. Michael, think about it.
8: I've already thought about it. But waiting for Robin and Debbie to say yes.
0: Yes.
8: There you go.
3: Perfect. So we'll do that again. But I'd like to thank Dr. Mike for putting together another absolutely outstanding show. Mm-hmm. I'd like to thank Dr. Michelle. I mean, she should be hopefully okay. Mm-hmm. I'd like to thank my producers at Dallas and San Diego. Kevin, you guys know you do an absolutely fantastic job. Most importantly, I'd like to thank our viewers and our listeners for tuning in to the James Cooley Show. It's your like Monday through Friday, 2 p.m. Pacific Standard Time, 4 p.m. Central Standard Time, 5 p.m. Eastern Standard Time. 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Always, always, always, always dream big, think big, and be big at everything you do. We'll be back tomorrow. Same time. 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
18: Hey, y'all. 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
21: News this hour from Town Hall. I'm Jason Walker. More bloodshed in the Middle East. Here's correspondent Donna Warder.
22: Israeli police say a Palestinian man with Israeli citizenship went on a shooting rampage in central Israel Sunday, killing one person and wounding five others. The attacker was killed by police. Police say the attacker stayed in his vehicle while firing, allowing him to travel to several towns. The first shooting was reported from a gas station. Israeli Prime Minister Benjamin Netanyahu said Israel is fighting terrorism on all fronts, that police thwart hundreds of attacks a year, but unfortunately not all of them. Police say they've arrested a second person involved in the attack. I'm Donna Water.
21: European leaders holding high-level weekend talks in London. They discussed the urgent need to increase production of weapons to counter Moscow's hypersonic Oryshnik ballistic missiles. British Prime Minister Keir Starmer says Ukraine, France, and Germany all condemned Russia's large-scale missile and drone attacks on many civilians. Critics are reacting to an idea floated by Senator Bernie Sanders. Correspondent Ken Lorman reports the plan calls for sweeping government ownership in artificial intelligence companies.
23: Senator Sanders is proposing the federal government take up to 50% ownership stakes in major AI firms like OpenAI and Anthropic, and eventually companies like NVIDIA, Microsoft, and Google. Conservatives are blasting the idea, arguing government already takes a sizable share through corporate and investment taxes, approaching half of the company earnings. They warn an added ownership grab could rattle markets, drive investors away, and risk handing the global tech edge to competitors like China.
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21: A number of high-profile guests likely to be in New York City Monday night for Game 3 of the NBA Finals.
1: President Trump will be at his golf club, Trump National, in Bedminster, New Jersey this weekend. On Monday, he's scheduled to head into New York City to Madison Square Garden to catch the NBA Finals.
4: I think the Knicks have an amazing team, the way they played. Started off slow and it just got stronger and stronger.
1: The Knicks will host the San Antonio Spurs in Game 3. Also scheduled to attend, New York City Mayor, Democrat Socialist Zoran Mamdani.
21: That is correspondent Laura Winters reporting. Health workers in the epicenter of Congo's Ebola outbreak say the situation getting worse. One problem, a mining town that attracts a large number of workers who live in very crowded and filthy conditions. And that makes the transmission of the disease much easier. Breaking news and analysis, townhall.com. Hollywood actress drawing some attention for a stance on violence in film.
5: Actress Julianne Moore says she is stepping away from films featuring violence, firearms, and explosions, despite building much of her career in movies centered around those themes. Moore, a longtime gun control advocate, made the announcement during the Cannes Film Festival. Critics argue the movement comes after decades of profiting from violent films, raising new questions about Hollywood's tendency to condemn the very content that helped create its biggest stars. Willie Nelson, Los Angeles.
21: In the meantime, bloodshed across America. Police in Toledo, Ohio, searching for suspects who opened fire near a busy street festival over the weekend. 12 people have been wounded. They're mainly in stable condition. No arrests have been made. And in New York City, 5 people have been stabbed at Penn Station. More on these stories, townhall.com.
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1: Well, on this 157th day of the year, which means there are 208 days left in 2026, 82 years ago today, our brave men and women there, they were storming the beaches of Normandy, and all was happening. God bless all of them for what they did for us on this June 6th, 1944. They certainly changed the world forever, Mary.
2: Indeed, yes.
1: And to all of you tuned in across the USA on one of our 625 AM and FM stations, welcome aboard America's number one travel radio show, everyone. It is just after 10 AM Eastern Time. And from coast to coast, border to border, and around the world on TuneIn, well, the fastest 2 hours in travel is back, and we are ready to go, aren't we, Mary?
2: We are definitely ready to go, but I am glad that you brought that up, because I don't think that D-Day really gets remembered the way that it should, and it was huge, largest seaborne invasion in history, and
1: amphibious,
2: there are only a handful of vets who actually were there left, and they're all over 100 years old.
1: It may be the single most important day in our world happened, because, I mean, we would not have, listen, Europe wouldn't be here today.
2: I mean, it was the beginning of the liberation.
1: How
2: of
1: this
2: Europe.
1: Country
2: yeah.
1: would be today.
2: Yeah, yeah.
1: I mean, so we have a lot to be thankful for, and coming off of Memorial Day a few weeks ago, it is something to be to remember and certainly not never forget. So, all right, so what we just mentioned being D-Day as I opened the show, and, you know, if you think about it, a little more than 6,000 miles from France and those beaches there, it's Japan. And that was another very active region for our military in the Pacific during World War II. And I'm mentioning this because there was a ship. Now, some refer to her as the Fighting One. Besides World War II, the ship also saw action in the Vietnam War, and then it was a recovery vessel for NASA, if you didn't know that. If you don't know the famous American warship that I'm talking about, it would be the USS Intrepid. Since 1982, she's been docked on Pier 82 on the west side of New York City. And coming up for all the big America 250 and Sail Forth 250 celebrations that are going to be happening, and that's just a few weeks away now, well, your favorite travel radio show, that would be America's number one travel radio show, well, we will be coming to you live from the deck of the Intrepid as we do our part to celebrate the greatest nation on earth.
2: Very exciting. We've been there many times, living in the area as visitors, but this broadcast on July 4th, and it's going to be a different type of show since a lot is going to be happening directly in front of us, right, on the Hudson
1: Absolutely.
2: River, as well as above us with all of the airborne activities going on. We are going to do the show similar to how NBC does the Macy's Thanksgiving Day Parade. And what do I mean by that? Well, we're going to have guests join us, and we're going to weave them in and out of the broadcast as it's unfolding. But because it will be, we literally will be there at the height of all of the activity. So we're going to share real-time play-by-play of what's happening for that morning. And RJ's actually going to be on set with us, and perhaps maybe he'll even be out around the Intrepid talking to some of the visitors.
1: Yeah, I think we're going to coordinate
2: maybe
1: that.
2: Maybe he'll find a vet. Yeah, it's going to be a special show as we celebrate America's 250th.
1: You know, I was talking this week with some of the folks involved in the planning that's happening right now. They're billing it as the greatest celebration in our nation's history. I'll give you a couple examples. You know, that morning, for just the seventh time in U.S. history, there will be a formal naval review happening. It's only the fourth time it's happened in New York. They're expecting 35 or so different nations to be participating in the celebrations. There are going to be more than 50 gray hull ships. Now, they're the warships from the U.S. or allied nations that will be involved. We've seen numbers saying around 15,000 soldiers will be involved. The Blue Angels will be flying overhead that day around 10:30 a.m. So that should make for some very serious, amazing sound coming through your radios out there, folks. Somewhere between 150, maybe 200 different aircraft will be flying above us, all while a fleet of 40 tall ships will be proceeding in the front of us in the Hudson River.
2: Yeah, I think actually when the Blue Angels are coming directly overhead, we should just stop talking and just let them speak for themselves. And they
1: you'll
2: will
1: know.
2: Loudly. You'll know. You'll hear them. So we're going to share more in the weeks ahead, but make it a point to be tuned in as we broadcast live from the Intrepid on July 4th.
1: Yeah, absolutely. So Rudy, now that we've shared that, what's going to happen in New York, what's the good word from Minnesota today?
3: Well, it may hit 90 for the first time this year. But wait, I just wanted to point out that the Intrepid, which is docked on the east side of Manhattan, is open to the public at all times. I mean, well, not all times, but during the day, you can go visit that.
2: Yeah.
3: And did you just say 150 to 200 airplanes in the air that day over New York?
2: Yes.
1: Yeah, that's what's going to be over us here.
2: Yeah.
3: That's, I mean, that's extraordinary.
2: Yeah. It's really going to be.
1: Yeah, but can I tell you something? You know, to go back to D-Day, do you know that there was like 13,000 aircraft in the sky for D-Day? I want you to think
3: about it. No idea.
1: Yeah, I mean,
3: I would have lost a bet on that. Oh my God!
1: Yeah, so it's a huge. I mean, it's a ridiculously huge number if you think about what happened there. So, you know, Bobby, listen, it's been a tough week for our Yankees with the loss of Aaron Judge for a while. But certainly the Knicks being in the NBA Finals, they've got folks engaged up here. They're now up 2-0 after last night's 105-104 win. Do you think Jalen Brunson would have been the same player if he had stayed there in Dallas with the Mavs?
4: Oh, I don't know. He's gotten opportunities there in New York that he wouldn't have gotten here in Dallas. But we miss him, and that's one of the several things we've missed out on here in Dallas with our evaluations.
1: but delicately put. Okay. So.
2: All right. Well, go Knicks. Sorry, we are in the New York area. Go Knicks. All right. I will quickly alert everyone that new travel polls are waiting for you to vote on the show website. The first question, should United Airlines pursue acquiring JetBlue Airways? Second question, should the U.S. add a $250 bill back into the currency options?
1: Yeah, I'm going to say yes to that, by the way. And by the way, also like a $500 bill. If you travel a lot, you'll understand that because carrying all those hundreds is not that convenient.
3: But the problem is drug dealers love that. You know,
1: yeah, I know. I get the pluses and minuses, but I mean, you know, there's got to be a way of technology we can figure this out because, you know, it just is the $100 bills, it's an issue that's the largest we can get, you know. But anyway, we'll move to the Travel News Roundtable because we only have about 2 minutes left in this segment. So first thing I'm going to just, if you know, in Dallas this week, to stay there where Bobby is, you know, there was a major news happening, and no, it did not involve Bobby's Cowboys, folks. But Southwest Airlines significantly changed up its leadership. If you haven't seen, you know, the airline, they continue to reinvent themselves really before our eyes. They're now talking about adding lounges, long haul flights. Andrew Watterson has now been kind of pushed aside. He's been just say he's was the chief operating officer, and he's now going to basically focus strictly on operations. Justin Jones has been appointed the new chief commercial officer, and Tony Roach now is basically, you know, he's the chief customer and brand officer. He's going to be directly reporting to Bob Jordan. So that airline seems to be reinventing well right before our eyes, Mary.
2: Lots of changes going on there. Definitely an airline to watch. All right, Boston, listen up. A very interesting TSA pilot program has just begun at Boston Logan International Airport. Travelers flying out of Logan with Delta or JetBlue can park at Logan's new remote terminal in Framingham. You will check in there. You will check your bags there. You will go through screening and security with TSA in this remote terminal that is not at the airport. And then you will hop on a dedicated bus that will take you to the airport where you will just bypass TSA and go directly to your gates. This is a brand new program being tested at Boston Logan. It's in conjunction with the Massachusetts Port Authority. You just go to massport.com and you can book. Again, if you're flying for now with Delta or JetBlue, it is $9. Under 18 is free. And your flight has to be somewhere between 5:30 a.m. and 4:30 p.m. But, I mean, that is...
1: So if no that, flights if this after 4:30.
2: But this is huge.
1: Yeah, that's a big deal.
2: Huge.
1: That's a big deal. All right, well, Rudy, hold your thoughts because we got to get to our B block next. And right now, folks, I got to send you into the commercial break. After our first sponsor break of the day, well, travel, AI, advisors, luxury, it's all going to be discussed. Why? Because the chief travel leader is next.
0: As we take a brief sponsors break, now's a good time to check us out on Facebook, Instagram, X, or LinkedIn at RM World Travel. We're coming right back.
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1: Father's Day is coming, everyone. 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

0: wants it. 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
1: All right. J.D. O'Hara is the CEO of International Travel Group, and he's joined us multiple times on the show. They're one of the world's largest travel services companies. They've been listed by Forbes as one of America's most trusted travel companies, and they're the parent company of a number of major industry brands. Today's CTL conversation has a bit of a twist. Rather than reconnect with J.D. on the show hotline, we're instead going to introduce all of you to Jeremy Van Kuyk, and he is Internova's Chief Information Officer.
0: Well, that he is, Mary, and I'm mixing it up, staying fresh, pushing the envelopes, how we like to roll. Jeremy, we are glad to have you aboard. Welcome to America's number one travel radio show.
2: Thank you for having me. Nice really to appreciate and glad to be here.
0: Glad to have you aboard with us this morning, so thank you. Last week, Rail Booker Group CEO Frank Marini was here on the show with us, and since Mary and I had just returned from 9 days of travel over in Italy, their new EES, or the entry and exit system, was top of mind with us. We asked Frank a question that I'm going to ask you as well right now, because it fits nicely into a few things we want to discuss today. As we were returning to New York from Rome, what struck me really was how our travel experiences are more and more being homogenized and digitized. As many companies out there, they talk about great customer service and its importance. We happen to believe that people and relationships matter most in travel and will continue to, but I'd like to hear your thoughts on how good customer service can still be provided when so much of the travel experience is now, you know, moving us to less human interaction and more engagement with electronics and computers.
2: Yeah, travel is a deeply personal experience, and at the end of the day, you know, travel advisors, it's a relationship business, right? Our travel advisors know and have been born and raised in the travel industry, have good friends within, you know, the hoteliers and the cruise lines, and it's all about establishing those relationships so that they can provide a better customer experience and have those relationships with their customers. And at the end of the day, you know, the digital aspects of and the technology aspects will make things easier for all of us, travelers and travel advisors alike. But at the end of the day, you still have to have that relationship, especially when you're talking about travel advisors that have been there and done that. When you're booking travel.
1: Yeah, you know, I'm so glad you brought that up because, Robert, we were just in Sorrento and we were eating at a lovely restaurant and I overheard a woman come in with her family and she told the maitre d', I'm a travel advisor. And I watched her as she sat down, cased the joint. She reviewed the menu meticulously, so hopefully that will not change. However, on the positive side of AI transforming travel in ways that will help both advisors and travelers, you guys at Internova recently launched AI tools that I have a number in front of me says could save advisors 1.5 million hours a year. Now, that could be life-changing in a very good way. How will this ultimately benefit travelers and advisors?
2: Yeah, so I think you're talking about our Atlas tool, which is it's bringing all kinds of different content together, which then gives more information to our travel advisors right at their fingertips, easy to find things that they need to find. And really what it's going to do is buy them more time to go on these experiential trips on their own, right, these familiarization trips.
1: Mm-hmm.
2: And again, when you're traveling, you really want to have an advisor that has been there and done that, has been in that restaurant that you were sitting in, has reviewed the menu, especially if you get into things like wellness travel or if you get into things where, you know, celiac issues, right? Where where if you're going to go to a restaurant and have a challenge with the menu because of what's being served, AI might not know anything about that, right? It knows where the restaurant is.
1: It'll
2: read and review, give you reviews. But at the end of the day, that advisor that's sitting there can say, you might want to avoid this because I sat in this restaurant and this is how they were preparing the food.
1: Yeah, that's a very good point.
0: So I'll take you a little bit of a different direction. So it might have been maybe 6 weeks ago or so, I forget at this point, that the news crossed our desk. And since we have you here today, Jeremy, I thought we'd ask you and hear exactly what's what. Clearly, Internova has so many brands that are successful, but you decided to unify Pro Travel International, the Zelle Travel Group, Altor, into your global travel collection portfolio. Now, the luxury sector of travel continues to see good growth. It's why I'm assuming that this move was made. I would like to hear a little bit about that. But what are some of the benefits that you feel this is going to deliver to the industry and also travelers?
2: At the end of the day, brand unification, it's really bringing our powerhouse brands. Those brands were you know, family-owned and started, and we don't want to lose that, right? You know, there's a culture in the industry itself and within those individual unique brands. But bringing them all together under one flag just helps us then communicate out the value of a travel advisor and the value of Global Travel Collection to all of our different travelers out there.

0: and our clients and our partners, it's an easier story for us to tell in the marketplace. And it also then allows us to really shape the conversation that we have with partners as well as our travelers, and making sure that we, you know, we're providing the best in class services for travelers to find us when we're running under one brand.
1: Jeremy, Internova is a company that has a lot of travel advisors connected to it. It's a core part of your business. But as Chief Information Officer, and we're talking about it with you today, you're continuing to innovate and keep integrating technology because this is just the direction the world is moving towards. But on the luxury component, I just want to stay with that for a minute. There's a lot of evidence out there that luxury travelers still continue to value the expert personal guidance. Are you seeing that, and are you seeing them more interested in technology, and how are we bridging these two?
0: It's a combination of both, right? I mean, you can use technology for inspiration. You can use it to gather information. But at the end of the day, and let's go back to even COVID, when airports started shutting down and destinations started shutting down, you hear the horror stories of people sitting on phone calls because they booked with an online travel agency, and they're sitting on phone calls for 12 hours waiting for a customer service rep who knows nothing about them and has no idea where they really are, to help them get out of whatever trouble they're in. Whereas from an advisor's perspective, we were able to reach out to the clients directly. We knew exactly where they were and exactly where they needed to get back to. And so that it was more of a, we're reaching out to the customer or the traveler and getting them out of whatever trouble they might have been in.
1: Yeah, you can't replace that.
2: No, you can't. No. So, you know, I know you came through the Carlson companies and then grew into the Travel Leaders Group. I can remember being up there in Minnetonka for meetings with Marilyn and her team in the past.
1: Yeah.
2: But, you know, you took on your current roles as CIO with Internova 5 years ago or so. The world of travel, even just what we're talking about here today, it's always evolving, adapting, I'll add to that. And that leads to a good amount of transition. Clearly now, JD, he's, as Mary and I know, he's a deal maker. He's always working on something. But since this is our Chief Travel Leader conversation, I want to get a little personal with you, Jeremy. What do you love about the travel industry since you've made your career in it? And what do you think that other industries out there could learn from travel?
0: Travel is sexy and it's fun and it's just a blast to be in. I have an IT degree, right? But, you know, at the end of the day, I'm the one IT person, I think, in the world that is at the same career or the same place that he started in after college. So I went right from college into Carlson Companies, which became Travel Leaders, which became Internova. And at the end of the day, I've stayed with the company out of loyalty, but also because it's travel, and travel is just so much fun to be in. And I just think at the end of the day, other industries can take note that if you want to keep employees around, you have to make the job fun. And at the end of the day, travel is just a blast. So.
1: Yeah, I agree. And I feel like it's always in forward motion. We're going to run out of time, but it's probably one of the most resilient industries, don't you think?
0: Totally. Yes. Deeply personal. You know, we always say, you know, travel advisors make dreams come true, right? There's a lot of people out there that, you know, spend or save all of their money for the year for that one perfect trip. And if that trip doesn't go well, you're very disappointed. So if that's where I would leave you with, use a travel advisor and make sure that every time you go on a trip, it's perfect and you love it.
2: Well, there are so many ways to describe this business, so many sectors of it. It really has such an impact in our lives and our society, our economies, all of that around the world. So, Jeremy, very nice connecting with you today. We really appreciate that. Look forward to doing that again in the future. Our best to you and the team, and we hope you have a nice weekend, okay?
0: Yeah, you as well. Thank you so much for having me.
1: Take care.
0: Thanks so much. Bye now.
2: All right, nice conversation with Jeremy. We are rolling today, folks, for sure. And looking at the clock, we're going to wrap and send things down to Dallas. This way Bobby can push all the buttons, fire off all the tones, and get you through this bottom of the hour break. When we return, well, we're going to switch gears, and we're going to go into the hotel and resort sector of travel. That's going to get some attention from us. 80% of the best weekend show in America still to come, folks.
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2: Off to Texas to reconnect with Rob Schneider. He's known for his work with the Dallas Business Journal on hotel investment today, and he joins us now on the show hotline.
1: Rob, well, it's nice to have you back on our national program. Hello.
3: Great to be here.
1: This week, well, I want to start there because I got a kick at it when I opened the paper, I think it was on Monday, and I saw Barry Diller. The news on him, by the way, I would just add, I hope that we're all as active as he is at 84 and still doing the deals that right. He's doing. But his company, People Incorporated, announced that they're offering more than $12 billion to take over the rest of MGM Resorts that they don't own. Last segment, we were talking about AI and travel, and Barry's exact quote was, "While everyone else is running towards AI, I want to run the other way." Clearly, he's very bullish in MGM Resorts. He's already, I think they owned 26% of the casino company. Now they're buying the rest.
3: Yeah.
1: He said he didn't think that it could realize its full potential in the public markets otherwise. So do you see this as a power move to swoop in and grab a known brand and grow it? What are your thoughts on what Barry's doing here?
3: It's a really aggressive move, and that billion-dollar total is really aggressive as well. And, MGM, I think, controls 40% of the Las Vegas Strip. So that combined with another deal that I think we're going to talk about in a bit is really going to dramatically change who controls a lot of Vegas out there. I think this is, I've read some places that say this is actually undervalued, that MGM could be worth a lot more than that. And I think there'll be a lot fewer people controlling Las Vegas. But I also think this is a sign that there's a lot of banks that have to be involved with this. And this is a sign that there is a fundamental belief in travel, but especially hospitality, and especially hospitality combined with gaming. Mm-hmm. So it's a positive sign that this much money is moving in that direction.
1: Well, the gaming component.
2: Gaming component. Yeah. So
3: absolutely.
2: So when you think about most valuable hotel chains based on market cap, Marriott is the leader by far at nearly $100 billion, right? Hilton's a little over $70 billion. Then you drop down to Sands in third, which may surprise some people listening at $35 billion. We just talked about MGM Grand. But another big acquisition, Rob, that just happened that you alluded to is Fertitta's company, Tillman Fertitta, buying Caesars Entertainment for a little less than $6 billion. Now, Caesars has more than 50 resorts, and of course, now it's being added to a portfolio that already includes the Golden Nugget casino chain, Landry's Restaurant Group, right, and NBA's Houston Rockets. How do you see this major purchase impacting travelers and any expectations for what Fertitta will do with Caesars?
3: Yeah, so this is another really interesting deal with a big $1 billion and a lot of debt involved with this as well. And I think something like 10 banks are involved in this deal as well. So it's another sign that capital is moving back into the direction of hospitality. But I think really what this seems to be is also a loyalty play here, and to try to combine all these gambling loyalty, but also hospitality loyalty programs as well. And I think that, when you talk about the big brands like Marriott and Hilton, Hyatt, that loyalty is a big push for all this stuff. I believe that Caesars right now has a deal with Wyndham Rewards. And so it'll be interesting to see how that all plays out into this as well. But I think loyalty is a big part of this. And I think that's why you see the big hotel brands leaning into loyalty so much, loyalty programs.
1: Yeah, because once you get locked into them, they have you. And they market against that to so many ways.
2: Sure.
1: So let's build on that a little bit, where I want to talk about the luxury sector of travel with you, Rob. It's a sector of the business that continues to grow and engage travelers. Now, this week, Hyatt's CEO, he discussed how they're more focused on the higher-end guests. They're not going into the, what the industry considers lower mid-scale economy or budget hotel spaces. What are your thoughts on the luxury sector of travel specific to what's happening in the hotel side at this point?
3: Well, so, I'm sure you have used this phrase, and this comes up a lot when you talk to hotel companies, is a K-shaped economy. Right. And so one side of that K is luxury and upper upscale, but especially luxury. And that is continuing to drive the growth for hotels, and those customers are a lot more valuable to hotel companies. whereas maybe the economy and lower end still struggling a little bit, which marks really kind of two desperate views of the economy right now. And Hyatt is an interesting example because they are trying to lean into their premium, and they've also made a big push into all-inclusive as well, especially in Caribbean. They made a couple of big deals in the last couple of years to get into much more into all-inclusive. That really is a big push for them. You know, the irony of this, though, is their biggest development is actually on the select service, the lower-end side, because Hyatt is odd in that there are a lot of secondary and tertiary markets that don't have Hyatt hotels, and they're trying to fill in the blanks of that right now. And speaking of loyalty, they're doing that because if you're a Hyatt loyalty member, you know, if you're in a top 25 right. market, you can find a hotel, but there are many smaller secondary markets that you can't find a Hyatt hotel. They're trying to fill in the blanks. So they're doing the development on the smaller end to try to fill in the blanks, but they're also really making a big push with luxury.
1: Well, more to come. Listen, it's a sector that's growing. 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Luxury travel is growing well. Rob, listen, nice connecting with you today. Look forward to checking in again sometime soon.
3: Thanks a lot. 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
2: Yeah, thank you. 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
1: Well, Rob Schlatter, Mary, we could have gone on and on with him.
2: 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All right, we're going to hand off to Bobby so he can run some sponsor messages. Cruising Without a Passport is next, and then the latest Destination Spotlight comes your way in 10 minutes.
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1: 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Well, I can understand if the phrase take a cruise suggests travel overseas, visiting several countries, and in general, that's correct. But in fact, you don't need a passport, and you don't have to leave the U.S. to enjoy a cruise. Allison Tibaldi is editor-at-large for Family Vacationists, covering travel and food. And she recently penned an article for USA Today describing five cruises closer to home than you might think. Allison, it's nice to have you with us today. Each of the five cruises you choose are different and take place in different venues. Let's describe a few of them, beginning with the Alaska cruises that just began running in May and run through October. Why would I want to take that trip?
2: Well, as you know, Rudy, Alaska is such a bucket list destination for many people, myself included. I just, you know, the nature, the fact that it's so wide open, it's just such a unique destination in terms of natural beauty, but as well as in terms of the different shore excursions that you could have that touch on local culture. It's something that I feel like if you have the opportunity, you must do.
1: I actually agree. Then there's the Maine Windjammer cruise that operates also between May and October. I presume this is aboard a craft with big sails, Windjammer, right?
2: Yes, it is, Rudy. I hate to say I have a favorite, but I am such a fan of the Windjammer. They do have big sails, but of course it's weather dependent. So if there's no wind, you know, you're not going to get very far. They always say that the itinerary is determined by weather, wind, and tide. So if you book a 3-day Windjammer, you might really be cruising and going to several different remote islands, or you might actually stay pretty close to your departure port. So, but it is a beautiful way. You know, Maine is such a wonderful state.
1: Are they all out of Maine?
2: They are, yes. They either leave from Rockland or Camden, so they're all out of Maine. It's really like a classic Maine vacation. And, you know, you have a crew who are sailing, but if you like to sail, they welcome your input and your help. So it can be quite interactive as well.
1: I love that you were on one of them, a 22-passenger schooner, and your husband, who apparently likes to sail, helped the crew. Okay, I live on the Mississippi River. In fact, I'm looking at it as I talk to you from my studio. And there's a cruise line that runs cruises between where I live in St. Paul, up here north of Minnesota, down to New Orleans and back. It's an American cruise line with a stop in Hannibal, Missouri. Is that the only stop it makes other than New Orleans and St. Paul?
2: No, it makes many, many stops along the way. I mean, as a Mark Twain fan, that, you know, Hannibal is just one of those bucket list destinations as well. But, you know, it's a real dive into American history and culture as you cruise down the Mississippi. They do have other American rivers that they cruise on, but I think, you know, the Mississippi is just so iconic. And, of course, it actually attracts a lot of international travelers as well who want to deep dive into American culture.
1: Right. They read Tom Sawyer. Also up north here, there's the Great Lakes cruising on Lake Superior, Michigan, here on Erie in Ontario, which is the largest freshwater ecosystem on the planet. I did not know that. And if you're over 18, you can sail on a Viking expedition ship if you book with Great Lakes Treasures. This is a 10-day trip that starts and finishes in Milwaukee. But I don't want to leave out Hawaii. It's called Uncruise. We only have 30 seconds left. Give us 30 seconds on Uncruise, please.
2: Yes, Uncruise is a small cruise line that really is an uncruise. It has very little to do with your typical cruise. You're going to be up in the morning, putting on your bathing suit and some flippers and a mask and snorkeling in the sea. It's a very immersive small ship experience where you really get to get a feel, I always think, of what Hawaii is, the sense of aloha. It's really a very magical, one of my favorite experiences.
1: I can get behind that. Well, if you'd like to read Allison's article, go to usatoday.com/travel, then search for USA Cruises, then scroll to the bottom of the homepage and choose page 5. You'll see Allison's article there, headline 5 Cruises You Can Take in 2026 Without a Passport. Hey, Allison, thanks so much for joining us. I didn't know there were that many domestic cruise lines.
2: Oh, thank you, Rudy. It's been a pleasure.
1: We'll be right back.
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1: Well, as America's top weekend radio show just keeps pushing forward today, folks, now it's time for the 165th Destination Spotlight. We're going to focus on America's 37th state. It was admitted to the Union in 1867. Now, I know our listeners there know what state I'm talking about. 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
2: Let's get back to that show hotline. 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
3: Hi, thanks for having me.
1: Well, you are very welcome. You know, since we're in America 250 mode here on the show, I think some of our listeners around the country might be interested to know that if it had been left up to President Andrew Johnson, Nebraska would have never been America's 37th state. It is the only state in our nation to be vetoed, but then overridden by Congress. So maybe that's why your state government is nonpartisan, Jen. So, you know, something else we find interesting, you've got the largest hand-planted forest in the United States. And I know you've been with Visit Nebraska now, I think, 11 years or so. Previously, you were a TV reporter and anchor locally in the state. You went to school in Nebraska. So what do you most identify with the state and you want to share with the nation?
3: Yeah, I mean, we have the hand-planted forest. That's a big asset, and I think that speaks to that Nebraska isn't a 77,000-square-mile cornfield like many people might think it is. We're actually a state with really unique topography. We have the bluffs all along the Missouri River, and then, of course, we do have prairie, but we also have the beautiful sand hills through the central part of our state, and then buttes leading into the Rocky Mountains. We are really the entrance to the Rocky Mountains. So there's lots of great things to see and do when it comes to the way our landscape is all across the state.
2: Agree. And you also have some really great urban areas. I want to give a shout out to Omaha's Henry Dooley Zoo and Aquarium. It's nationally ranked. USA Today consistently ranks it in the top 10 in the United States. Just lots going on in Nebraska. And I also find Nebraska, and I mean this in a loving way, Jen, it's quirky. There's some quirky roadside Americana attractions. You've got Carhenge, Runza, the famous food is very popular. I'd love to have you share what that is. But talk to us about this other side of Nebraska and some of the roadside attractions.
3: Yeah, we have some great roadside attractions. Carhenge is probably the most famous, like you said. And one cool thing about Carhenge last year is it started being repainted as murals. It used to be just a stone painting or a gray painting, I should say. Mm-hmm. But now they've started painting murals on all the individual cars. So if you've already been there once, it's worth going back to because it looks completely different within the last year. Some other fun roadside attractions we have, of course, you brought up Runza. So Runza is a cabbage and beef pocket sandwich, and it's Nebraska's fast food chain. You know, you don't go to a town without stopping and getting Runza. I know so many people, as soon as they get off the airplane, they need their Runza fix.
2: Yeah.
3: But there's the cabbage pockets and their onion rings are handmade. They're amazing. Runza's just a phenomenal asset to our state.
1: Well, and not only, you know, what else is phenomenal? I know Warren Buffett has now moved on and Greg Abel has taken over at Berkshire Hathaway, but every year they boost your tourism with the annual meeting that happens based right there in Omaha, and they're a major asset. But, you know, as the executive director of tourism for Nebraska, if you were planning a trip for someone coming to your state, what are a few must-dos that you really say you have to have happen to get that authentic Nebraska experience?
3: I'm going to give two because I have to give a shout out to Omaha. I mean, it's a large percentage of our tourism product in the state. Definitely spend a weekend in Omaha, visit the Henry Dorley Zoo and Aquarium. The Durham Museum is an old train station that's beautiful. Boys Town, many people know of the story of Boys Town. That's right in the Omaha area. People can go there. Another quirky thing there is the world's largest ball of postage stamps, so people can see that at their visitor's center. There's a new science museum in Omaha, the Kiewit Luminarium. Also, the Joslin Art Museum in Omaha just had a multi-million dollar renovation. It's world-renowned. It's beautiful. It's worth people's time. So that's my shout-out for Omaha. They definitely deserve a weekend, and people should head west. One west option is Scotts Bluff. That's where Scotts Bluff National Monument is, and not too far from there is Chimney Rock, also iconically Nebraska. Mm-hmm. If people played Oregon Trail as a kid, they will remember Chimney Rock and want to get that picture in front of it.
2: Yeah.
3: But lots of natural assets out that way, fossil finding, great byway driving, all kinds of things.
2: Yeah, Chimney Rock is stunning. I remember when we came upon it and I thought, well, what is that? And it's absolutely stunning.
3: You don't even realize you're coming upon it.
2: It's amazing.
3: There it is.
2: There it is. So last question, as we focus heavily on America's 250th birthday this year, is there a major happening or two to celebrate in Nebraska that you want to shout out?
3: Yeah, there's all kinds of things happening all year across the state, but I will shout out one in particular. Nebraska's 4th of July city is Seward, Nebraska. They're doing a lot of things on the 4th of July. One thing they are doing is rededicating the 500-mile sculpture garden that was installed all across Nebraska in 1976, because one of those sculptures is in Seward.
1: All right. Well, Jen, thank you very much. We really appreciate that. Seward, Nebraska, we've got it. Have a great weekend, okay?
3: Awesome. Thank you.
2: Bye.
1: All right, well, Nebraska, unless in a Cornhuskers game, would be another thing to do. So, well, that's it for the Cornhusker State, folks. If you want to plan your own travels there, it's just visitnebraska.com. When we return with Hour 2 in just a few minutes, we're going to wrap ourselves in the American flag in a unique way. We'll also talk Virgin Atlantic Airways. There'll be a Right Stuff, a museum gallery, and a lot more. Keep those radios locked in. 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
7: News this hour from Town Hall. I'm Jason Walker. There are reports foreign-linked social media campaigns may be shaping local fights over U.S. data centers. Here's correspondent Ken Lorman.
8: Multiple AI industry groups, Republican lawmakers, and policy watchdogs are alleging China-linked accounts are amplifying opposition to data center projects online, prompting calls for a congressional probe. Supporters warn such funding can mask foreign influence, spread misinformation, and threaten critical infrastructure planning and local economies. Ken Lorman reporting.
7: A Nigerian military operation against the militant group Boko Haram.
9: The Nigerian army said that it freed 360 people abducted by Boko Haram in southern Borno. That's in the northeastern part of the country. The operation, according to the Army statement, was conducted in the Mandara Mountains, which form a part of the militant group's stronghold. It resulted in the release of several people, including children, who had been abducted across different communities in Borno. The statement said two infants died during their prolonged captivity. Audio courtesy of the Nigerian Army. I'm Haya Pinjwani.
7: A magnitude 7.8 earthquake causing major destruction in the southern Philippines, setting off a minor tsunami. Authorities report at least four people have been killed, more than 200 injuries and damage in a coastal city. President Ferdinand Marcos Jr. says disaster response teams are on the ready. The strongest quake to strike the Philippines this year was centered at a city known as General Santos, a city of some 700,000 people. Senator Bernie Sanders proposing the federal government take up a 50% ownership in stakes of all major AI firms. More on these stories, townhall.com.
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7: Authorities in St. Petersburg, Russia, telling residents there to stay indoors following the large-scale Ukrainian drone attack.
11: This attack highlights Kyiv's growing ability to strike deep inside Russia. The governor of St. Petersburg says three people sustained minor injuries. He also warns of possible mobile internet disruptions. Russia's defense ministry says its air defenses shot down 376 Ukrainian drones.
7: That is correspondent Andrew Stewart reporting. Armenians have voted in a parliamentary election over the weekend as the government seeks to loosen ties with Moscow and increase cooperation with the West. A couple of political blocs and 17 parties running in the election. Prime Minister Nikol Pashinyan and his governing party are looking for a strong mandate with a new political course. Breaking news and analysis, townhall.com. President Trump is very happy to hear the latest report about the labor market, which is starting to look up. Here's correspondent Laura Winters with that story.
12: The numbers defying the economic forecast turns out double the amount of jobs were created last month in May, 172,000 to be exact. President Trump on board Air Force One telling reporters he's thrilled with the upswing in the labor market.
13: So we had incredible job numbers, you saw that, and we have good everything, good numbers, but the job numbers just came out and they were fantastic.
12: Laura Winters reporting.
7: Well, a Danish crowd has celebrated the mullet hairstyle. Yeah, it's on the way back. Denmark's 2026 Mullet Championship in Copenhagen attracted 12 competitors. They were judged on style, uniqueness, and performance. More on these stories, townhall.com.
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1: 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It is just past 11 a.m. Eastern Time. It is Saturday, June 6th, 2026. And this segment, well, as we said at the end of hour one, it is going to be all about the red, white, and blue.
2: That's right. Our next guest, Bob Caggiano, is celebrating a 50-year career with Annan Flag Makers. Annan flags are 100% made in the USA at four of their factories. Maybe one of the flags you own is an Annan flag. They've also marked significant historical milestones over the last two centuries. As Celebrating America and our America 250 coverage continues, let's head to that show hotline as we begin the second hour of the show and welcome Bob.
1: Bob, good morning. Good morning. Welcome to America's number one travel radio show.
3: Good morning. Thank you for having me.
1: Well, nice to have you aboard with us today. So, listen, we'll start this way because, you know, for folks who don't know this, Annan started in 1820 supplying ships here in the New York City area before focusing exclusively on flags. I think it was around 1847 or so. So that would be the past, if I do my math, 179 years. It makes you one of America's oldest companies. You're now run by the sixth generation of the family, and in a world where business can open and close overnight, I mean, what do you say are some of the key elements that have kept the family business alive and continuing to deliver for Americans, you know, for over two centuries?
3: Well, you know, the company stands for quality, reliability, integrity, and I think that is what really sets us apart from our competition. Our competition has great quality too, but Annan's just pretty special. And you're right, we did start in 1820 supplying ships that sailed up the Hudson, and then in 1847 we pretty much went solely into flags. You know, I've always thought of Annan as a kind of a footprint of American history, and the flags have been all over the U.S. You know, they started with the inauguration of Zachary Taylor. And then they've covered the caskets of presidents and veterans and flown in front of millions of businesses, schools, churches, and very special to me in front of multiple millions of homes across the country. Because when you do travel the world, no other country flies their national flag in front of homes like they do in the U.S. You know,
2: yeah,
3: so
2: it's
3: pretty special. You know, our flags have been carried in the Civil War across the globe. Raised on Iwo Jima, the first flag planted on the moon by the crew of Apollo 11. You know what's really, really interesting is that, and it's recent. We always knew that our flag covered Lincoln's casket,
1: right.
3: And about 2 years ago, that flag was brought into our office, and there was our name that we, you know, because their name is always on there on the heading by the grommets. There was Annan and Company, and it had the name of a Lewis Applegate, who was the doctor to Senator Ed Morgan from New York City, who was a close friend of Lincoln's and one of his six pallbearers. Well, that flag was finally, you know, taken by Lewis Applegate, passed through down through his family, and then given to a museum in Florida, but then eventually sold. And they brought that into our building like, you know, 2 years ago. And to sit there and, you know, and look at that flag when it was like, over 150 years old or something like that. It was just incredible. And it's actually, so now it
1: Bob, listen, I love
3: Keen
1: hearing
3: Steakhouse.
1: This pride from you. I mean, this is
2: in Keene's Steakhouse in New York, Bob, correct? Now,
3: yes,
2: hanging?
3: Yes, it is.
2: They have a Lincoln room upstairs. Unbelievable. Bob, congratulations on 50 years with this company because you're certainly part of the legacy. But I have a question. You just mentioned something about seeing Annan near the grommets. And, you know, you're talking to a large travel audience across the country. So when our listeners are out exploring historic hotels, visiting, you know, Capitol buildings this summer, out on their travels, wherever they are, is there a way to find out and look and see that, oh, that's an Annan flag, 100% made in America?
3: Well, they are 100% made in the USA. Flags fall under the U.S. Textile Act. So anything 12 by 18 inch and larger have to have the manufacturer's name, material content, and where it's produced. So, of course, we're always going to have the Annan name on there and the material content and where it was produced, which is 100% in the USA.
1: So, Bob, let me ask you this. You know, at the start of last hour, Mary and I, we announced that we're going to be broadcasting live from the Intrepid on July 4th here in New York City. There's so much planned for that day. So, you know, with our nation celebrating the America 250 birthday just 28 days from now, I mean, how is Annan marking this major milestone for our country and really doing its part? Not that you haven't, you know, over the 179 years, but how are you doing your part to help many of these celebrations?
3: Of course, we don't always know where our flags end up because we are wholesale only. And, you know, we sell to big box stores, but most of our business is through independent resellers across the country who would be somebody, you know, XYZ flag company. And, they sell more flags. That division is the largest in our company. And, you know, they sell anything from a 4x6 inch to a 30x60 foot flag. But what Annan was doing, you know, with obviously, I started at the end of 1976, so I kind of had a feel for what 2026 would be like. Mm-hmm. And the industry is pretty much tapped out because you just can't produce enough flags to handle a 25% increase because flags are so labor intensive. Right. Every flag we make has hands are touching it, pushing it through a sewing machine. So we were as best prepared for that as we could. But also, starting in June of 2024, I was in touch with America 250, the bipartisan committee, and we are actually the official licensee for that particular design flag, and they have sold so well. We're struggling to keep up with the inventory because they've just done phenomenal.
1: So Rudy, you know, I know Bob, we've got Rudy patched in with us from Minnesota today as well. But Rudy, you think about it, all the parades that are going to be happening around the country. Oh. I guess we're going to have to start looking to see if people are holding their little Annan flags.
4: How long does it take you? I mean, I say a typical flag, obviously typical size flag. I'm not talking about those enormous ones that car dealers have that look like the size of a barn waving over them. How long does it take you all to make a flag?
3: Probably close to a half hour, but you know, Rudy, it's so different. It's, you know, we actually take the gray goods in, G-R-E-I-G-E. We dye them the red and the blue. We then, you know, put them on these machines and cut the stripes. And then they put the stripes together and then they put the field onto the stripes. And, then we put the heading on it and then we put the grommets on it. And then we box it. So it's really quite an ordeal. I mean, a lot of people touch their hands. And when people visit our factory, they're like, wow, I can't believe that so much work goes into producing a U.S.
1: Yeah,
3: flag.
1: Well, Bob, you have educated us all today. And again, listen, we've got so much to be proud of in this country.
3: We do, folks.
1: Annan.com, place to go for all the retailers. You can connect with Bob and the team directly at Annan Flags. Bob, you know, celebrate in a big way, okay?
2: Yeah, thank you, Bob.
1: Enjoy the weekend.
3: Okay, thank you. Take care. Bye-bye.
1: All right, take care. Think about that. I mean, you know, every flag.
2: And think about it. Yeah. So they've covered every presidential inauguration as well. But think about that. Their flags
1: Artemis
2: laid.
1: Artemis, too, it just
2: casket,
1: flew on as
2: Artemis
1: well.
2: Artemis went around the
1: went
2: moon.
1: Went around the moon as well. So
2: incredible.
1: All right, well, listen, when we return in 180 seconds, they're 179 years old. We'll be back in 180 seconds. Well, we're going to do a 180. We like to do that here on this program. Virgin Atlantic Airways is next, folks.
0: As we take a brief sponsors break, now's a good time to check us out on Facebook, Instagram, X, or LinkedIn at RM World Travel. We're coming right back.
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0: to, and I've travelled around different parts, you know, New York, LA, big markets for us. Everyone's been so welcoming. So it's great to be in America and great to be leading the team out here. We've got a wonderful team here at Virgin Atlantic. And as you said, we work really closely with Delta Airlines. They're our partner in many different ways. They're our JV partner that we have with Air France KLM. And that gives us the opportunity to connect across the US to many different markets that we don't fly direct to, and that gives many more people the opportunity to experience Virgin Atlantic. And I know from 13 years and having lots of different conversations with people across different parts of the world, and including many in the US as well, when people fly with us, they have that great experience. Mm-hmm. And I was talking to people this week about some of the, you know, things that the experience that they've had in their different times with Virgin. So really, really exciting, and really exciting to be working with Delta as well. You know, a really strong premium carrier in this market, which aligns perfectly with Virgin Atlantic. We've been premium leisure carrier for 42 years since we set up in 1984. So it's an exciting time for me, and I think an exciting time for our joint venture, given what we offer the customers over here.
1: So, Dave, let's expand a little bit about the legendary culture of Virgin Atlantic. As you just mentioned, it was started in 1984 by Sir Richard Branson. The airline actually holds a special place for Robert and myself. It's the airline we chose to fly when we first took our sons to London years ago when they were younger. Again, just as you said earlier, fantastic experience. And I want you to expand on that, because you did serve previously in one of your roles as head of cabin crew operations. So how do you define the airline's unique culture, and how are you going to work to make sure that the famous flying experience that people just love continues under the expansion?
0: Yeah, no, it's a really good question. I think the two things that we really focus on, and I think we're renowned for, are our innovation and our people. And when you look through our history, we've always had the best people, and we've always looked to innovate. And there's no change to that strategy in terms of going forward and how we continue to work. Like you said, I worked with the cabin crew, and I know how hard we work to get the best people. I've been involved in those recruitment processes, and they are incredibly thorough, incredibly stringent, to make sure we get thousands and thousands of people who want to come and work with us. And so having those people who give that incredible customer experience on board, where, you know, they have that empathetic understanding of how to, some people want to banter with our people, some people want to just sit and do their own thing, and understanding how they can give that different experience. And it's not just our crew. You know, I've worked in the airport teams of with our clubhouse teams as well. But on innovation, that's absolutely critical. We're renowned for, you know, being the first to introduce premium economy or lie flat seats in upper, in economy, putting the TVs in the back of seats. We were the first to. We've got to continue innovating, and we're doing that. We've just launched, we're the first airline to launch an app with ChatGPT, which is how you improve personalizing the booking process. And I think we're going to see more and more of how you personalize things through technology whilst continuing to keep that human touch. We've just launched Starlink on board our aircraft, which is an incredible change to Wi-Fi that's coming across different airlines. But we've launched it in our A350s, and already it's across all our fleet. And by the end of the year, there'll be lots more of our other fleets that are done. And by early next year, it'll be across everywhere. And that really personalizes the journey in terms of, one, the in-flight entertainment that you can provide for yourself through streaming quality and the different things that people want to watch and do. But also it gives us much better access to our crew and to our teams on board to help when there's things that we can do to better personalize the experience, whether it's in a moment of
2: I would agree.
0: Needing help with a connection.
2: I do think, when I think of Virgin Atlantic, I do think that you're an innovative airline. There's no question about that. Yeah. Some of the things you just mentioned. So, you know, your last role before this promotion, you were the head of London's Heathrow International Airport. And without question, listen, if you can manage operations there at Heathrow, Dave, you should pretty much be able to manage them anywhere. So that's automatic. But, here in this country, we're all focused on America's 250 right now that's coming quickly. I know as a Brit, I mean, that, you know, 250 years, you're like, yeah, okay, that's nothing. We get that. But really, since Heathrow is celebrating its 80th anniversary this year, you know, how did handling the daily demands there of that massive UK airport prepare you for taking on the America region?
0: Yeah, as you said, Heathrow is a very busy airport, very full airport. So I was very fortunate to work with some brilliant people. And actually, one of the things that I really did at Heathrow was work closely with Delta. And actually, Delta, you know, really known for their operational performance. And I learned a lot from spending time in Atlanta about how they handle the operation. And the great thing for us at Heathrow is we've currently got the best transatlantic operational performance, which means so much to customers. But yeah, it really prepares you as well for

0: coming over to the US, you know, working closely with the operations teams over here at the different airports on how we can continue to focus all around the US on those things that are most important to customers. And there's nothing up there with importance about leaving on time, making sure that you're going with your bags, all those critical
1: things. Well, they are key things.
2: Right, they are.
0: Automatically think about.
2: Yeah, Dave.
0: Go on.
2: I do want to, before we run out of time, I really want to ask you about the transatlantic corridor, because as you well know, it is one of the most fiercely competitive air routes in the world.
0: Yeah.
2: So beyond the Delta relationship, are you going to at all be focused on winning over corporate business travelers as well as the leisure travel? Any thoughts on this?
0: Yeah, 100%. Corporate is such an important market for us. We do really well on premium leisure, but we've really grown corporate over the years and work incredibly closely with Delta as part of our joint venture on that. And I think we, you know, things like Starlink are really aimed at not just premium leisure customers, but at our corporate customers as well, right? They're able to have that time to work on board if they choose to do that. And it gives them much better streaming quality. If you look at the investment we've put into our clubhouse, we've got a new one in LA. Heathrow, we've just spent quite a bit of money on, and it's looking brilliant. We're looking at JFK later in the year. So there's all these things where we're investing in the customer experience that are really important to our corporate customers.
1: We'll look for you to
2: we'll
1: bring
2: look
1: that
2: for
1: here
2: you
1: to
2: at
1: New
2: JFK,
1: York.
2: Exactly. Yeah.
1: It's all right. So I think about 4 years ago, Virgin Atlantic welcomed its first Airbus A330-900 into the fleet, and they clearly delivered a major leap in operational efficiency and passenger comfort versus the A330-300s that you were flying. I know you've got the A350s you just talked about, but you know, I wonder what drove that strategic decision behind the specific aircraft investment. Now, Mary and I, listen, we still wish that the Boeing 747 was flying. I know they used to be in the fleet. They're not, except I guess maybe Lufthansa is flying something out there. But the Airbus A330-900, how does that fit into the broader fleet goals?
0: Yeah, I mean, you're right. The 747 is a beautiful aircraft, but you know, these newer aircraft are much more fuel efficient, which is really important from both a sustainability and a cost perspective. But they also onboard experience that we were able to offer, you know, is significantly improved. And the 339 is really important. We've got more coming in later in the year with a higher business class density and a higher premium density. And for us, that's really answering what our customers, and to your point on the last question, corporate customers as well. I was in LA a couple of weeks ago, and the main complaint was we don't have enough business class seats. We need more, more, more, because the demand is there. So the 339s are really important as they start to come in these higher business class configurations to our kind of strategy around focusing on that premium leisure and those corporate customers that are really important to us.
1: It's a terrific aircraft, no question about it. Well, Dave, listen, very nice checking in with you today.
2: Yeah, that was great,
1: again,
2: Dave.
1: Congrats on the opportunity. We hope that you'll stay in touch.
0: Thank you.
1: We'll look forward to seeing the developments here in JFK and when we're down in Atlanta, because we do go through that airport pretty frequently. I hope you have a nice weekend, okay?
0: Brilliant. Do say hello when you're in Atlanta.
2: Thanks for highlighting the airline. Have a great weekend.
0: Thanks.
1: All right, folks. Well, Virgin Atlantic Airways. Nice conversation that we had there with Dave. Wish him well in the job. And for all of you listening to us down there in Atlanta, well, you've got a new friend down there. So as we take this show into the bottom of the hour break, an American monster is next as Rudy brings you the latest right stuff. About 20 minutes from now, the telephone will be front and center for the museum gallery.
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4: 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Well, for today's Right Stuff segment, we're going to consider a legend, or maybe not a legend. The title of this book tells you the subject, The Secret History of Bigfoot. Field Notes on a North American Monster. The author is John O'Connor, and I got to tell you, his is a fascinating book on a subject I really hadn't considered seriously until I read his book. While it was published 2 years ago or a year ago or so, its subject dovetails with travel because, and I never knew this, Bigfoot is a big draw for American travelers. John, welcome to the show. Forgive me. I've certainly heard of this giant ape-like creature who lives in dense remote forests called Bigfoot and doesn't want to be seen. Heard about it since I was a kid. But I had no idea that this Bigfoot has not just an incredible history rooted, at least in the U.S., in our indigenous people, the earliest people to roam what we now call North America, but there's also a determined and organized band of Bigfoot aficionados. Am I just way behind the curve on this?
6: No, I think, well, in a sense, we all are. Kind of. I think one of the really charming things about Bigfoot, is one of the interesting things about this culture, is just like the subject, these guys, and it's mostly guys, probably 80% men, they tend to live in the shadows. I mean, it's really this unique subculture that flies under the radar for a lot of Americans. It's out there happening in our, on our public lands and in our national forests and national parks. People go out and look for signs of Bigfoot. And so, no, you're not alone. But I was surprised too how vibrant and present this is in the American experience.
4: You traveled all over the country. I know Pacific Northwest and I guess New England. Sort of the North is more likely to be Bigfoot country, according to the aficionados of Bigfoot. But there are people looking for them in Florida, too, aren't they?
6: Yeah, that was one of the really interesting things about this phenomenon. Yes, it's traditionally associated with the Pacific Northwest, Oregon, and Washington State, where I went. But it's also all over the place. It's in Ohio, upstate New York. I went here where, in Massachusetts, where I'm based. I went to the Berkshires. Is a big place. Florida, Texas, Arkansas. I was kind of all over the map, literally and figuratively speaking, looking for this creature, or really more to the point, hanging out with the folks who were looking for him.
4: Of which there were many in your book, all over the place. Let's take a look at Willow Creek, California. That's in Humboldt County in Northern California. What did you find when you got there?
6: So there is a group of guys there called the Bluff Creek Project. Bluff Creek is this drainage outside of the town of Willow Creek, where some of your listeners will probably be familiar with the famous Patterson-Gimlin film, which gave
4: us the most famous film. Right.
6: Yeah, iconic kind of controversial looks at this creature. It was filmed in Bluff Creek, and there's a group of guys there who are there not necessarily to try to find Bigfoot or discover whether or not it exists, but to reshoot that Patterson-Gimlin film using the same kind of equipment as was used in 1968 the exact date escapes me, when it was filmed, just to try to determine whether or not it could have been hoaxed or whether or not it's potentially a true story, for lack of a better word.
4: And I gather these Bigfooters each have different opinions. Now, what you found also in Willow Creek, and this speaks to the travel aspect of it, is Bigfoot Motel, Bigfoot Books, an annual Bigfoot Days Festival, and outside the town, a 400-mile Bigfoot Trail. They like to think of themselves as the Bigfoot capital of the world, as a gateway to Sasquatch country. We're talking tourism here, right? Bigfoot sells.
6: Yeah, and it's a very cool place to hang out. I mean, that was partly a lure for me writing this book, is, it really gestated during the pandemic, when we'd all been kind of locked up for a year or a year and a half in some cases, and it was an excuse to kind of get out there and see this remarkable country of ours and go to places like Redwood Country, in the Pacific Northwest and also in Northern California. And but see it through the prism of this kind of time-worn legend and lore of the American backcountry.
4: I just find it fascinating. John O'Connor is the author. Read this book. You won't be able to, and he's a brilliant writer as well. The Secret History of Bigfoot, Field Notes of a North American Monster. And if you're really into it, you can subscribe to a monthly newsletter called BigfootTimes.net. Thank you so much for joining us. Lovely to talk to you. I wish you best with the book.
6: Thank you for having me. I really appreciate it.
4: I cannot tell you how much I enjoyed reading this book, and it is so well written. John has done a lot of research and a lot of sleeping in tents in outside places. We'll be right back.
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1: 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Okay. Summer is here, and the media is filled with stories asking whether Americans are going to drive or fly on more or fewer vacations than normal this summer due to the sharp increase in the cost of fuel that powers our cars and our airliners. Melanie Fish follows Travel World data for Expedia, where she's the Vice President of Global Public Relations. We wanted her take on summer travel, given her access to early statistics from bookings on Expedia, Hotels.com, and VRBO, or Vrbo, as it's called. Melanie, welcome back to the show. Overall, do Americans seem to be pulling back on summer travel?
2: Summer travel is not slowing down, but it is getting smarter. Expedia has dubbed this the stay here summer, not the stay home summer. 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We know this because domestic trips are leading. 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Now, Rudy, let me say it's just as important as where people are traveling is how they're planning. Value is setting the itinerary. There's an actual budget filter in the Hotels.com app right there with family friendly or luxury. Use of that budget filter has surged 1,800%.
1: Whoa.
2: Also, travelers are getting smarter. They know how to look beyond that headline price to understand the real value in travel shopping. Again, on that Hotels.com app, the filter for all-inclusive use is up. Meal plan is up. Free breakfast is up. Those are all seeing steady growth, showing that people are really getting smart about how they're planning.
1: Any sense of whether the length of time of these vacations is shorter or longer than, say, maybe last year or the year before?
2: No, I don't have a sense of that, but what I can tell you is that people are planning more last minute. There's been so much uncertainty in the world that they've just been waiting to see what happens. What happens with the soccer tournament prices? What happens with airfare prices? But they are planning to go.
1: You just mentioned the World Cup competitions here. We're also celebrating America's 250th. Those impacts are impacting destinations and travel?
2: Oh, absolutely. We have the big soccer tournament. We have the U.S.'s birthday. Then we have this travel uncertainty happening with costs. And all of that is combining to really affect what people are doing. Now, some travelers are avoiding host cities for better value places, mm-hmm. and others are building their trips around these big events. So, you know, the net effect is that demand is spread out, opening deals in some unexpected places, like secondary cities. Maybe you do want to experience the tournament excitement, but you're not going to stay in the thick of it. You're going to go one town over to get better value.
1: We only have about 30 seconds left. How about driving versus flying?
2: Oh, what we know is that whether you're driving or flying, if you're flexible on dates, you're going to get better value. August is shaping up as a quieter, better value month in general. And if you bundle your hotel stay either with that car rental because you're driving or those flights, it's the key to unlocking lower total prices.
1: Good advice. Are you taking a vacation, Melanie Fish?
2: I am taking a vacation. I will be going to my aunt's lake house in Virginia, and I cannot wait.
1: Perfect. Melanie Fish is the Vice President of Global Public Relations for Expedia. We check in with her periodically to find travel trends, and now you've got your summer travel trend warning. Thanks so much for joining us. Nice talking to you, Melanie.
2: Thank you.
1: And we'll be right back right after some short messages for more talk about travel.
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2: 2026 is shaping up to be the year of American milestone anniversaries. In March of 1876, Alexander Graham Bell made the first successful telephone call, a moment that would go on to change the way the world communicates. Today's museum gallery takes us to the New Hampshire Telephone Museum, and we're joined by its executive director, Graham Gifford.
1: Graham, nice to have you part of our national broadcast today.
3: Well, thank you, Robert, for inviting me. This is actually going to be great fun.
1: Well, we're looking forward to it. And I have to be honest with you. Listen, you've got a great first name to be the executive director at a telephone museum.
3: It's so serendipitous, wasn't it, that I ended up here?
1: Yeah, no question about it. All right, so as Mary just alerted everyone in your intro, this is a big year for the anniversary of the first successful telephone call, 150 years. So I want to know, you know, how did the New Hampshire Telephone Museum celebrate, and are you celebrating all year long?
3: We celebrate every single day. That's the shortest answer I can have for you. The museum, you know, it's a much larger museum than what people think, and it really started with one gentleman's collection. He lived in Warner. He wanted to open up a museum. He ended up working for the telephone industry. There was an independent telephone company that was here. He bought it. And when he retired after selling the company, he said, you know what, I'm going to open up a museum. So this is our 21st season. We started with his collection, and after all these many, many years, we keep collecting and buying more. So we have an enormous amount of artifacts here in the building.
2: So that's what I want to get to with you. So after the first successful telephone call between Bell and his assistant Watson, from what I know in history, commercialization happened pretty quickly after that first phone call. So I would assume you have plenty of models on display that were actually used to make phone calls. Give us a little idea of what folks can say.
3: Well, we do, in fact, Mary, have so many telephones. We've got well over 1,000 artifacts is the usual snippet that we say. But I'll be honest with you, I gave up counting years ago. There's so much here. We've got wall mount phones, which is to say that those are some of the most earliest phones that we have, dating back to the late 1800s. And then, of course, we go all the way up to more modern smartphone devices and everything in between. When I say everything in between, I think it is super important to mention that our name is a little confusing because New Hampshire Telephone Museum is a communications museum. So it's a lot more than just old, dusty artifact telephones. Mm-hmm. That is for sure.
2: And did I see that you have a switchboard?
3: We do. We've got a variety of switchboards, and we tell a great story about all the switchboard operators. You know, one of the things about having industry people visit, they love to share their history, their own personal histories, and we've got great stories to tell, which is part of the fun working here.
1: Yeah. You know, I was actually just out at the Palmer House Hotel in Chicago, and they were they showed us an area where they used to have their switchboard because all of the calls at one point, it was a big business hotel, all coming through that hotel. And, you know, their jobs are just no longer there anymore because, you know, most people don't even pick up the phone in their hotel room. But, yeah, let's talk about from a communication standpoint. What are some other things that might surprise people if they come for a visit?
3: Well, this year we have a couple of new exhibits. We have something called Subcom, which that is basically a company that's here in New Hampshire, and it's an underwater cable telephone system. It's super important to realize that, you know, there's a huge, vast ocean out there that has wires so we can all communicate across continents. You know, we tend to think that we just want to call anybody, any time of day, anywhere in the world, and it happens. But there's got to be infrastructure, so we need to tell the story about the infrastructure. That's one of the new exhibits. The other one may be even more of a surprise. We just created a tattoo exhibit. Why tattoos at a communications museum?
1: Yeah, I'd like to know that.
3: Yeah, exactly. They have been used for thousands of years prior to the telephone to share information, tell stories, mm-hmm. relay history. It's fascinating. They are so intertwined, you might be terribly surprised.
1: Well, listen, I understand. I get the logic. So, yeah. You know, to give folks just an idea if they didn't know, Alexander Graham Bell, he passed away at a relatively young age, 75 years old. It was 104 years mm-hmm. ago. But if he were miraculously to walk into the New Hampshire Telephone Museum, what would you hope that he'd say to you and your team there, Graham, after seeing the place?
3: Well, my first thought would be absolutely that he would be stunned at how we have extended the entire idea about how you learn about things. We're not some stuffy little place. We have a lot of fun here. And the way we tell stories is, quite frankly, I hope that I don't sound too hubris, but we want to make sure that when you're wandering around, that you're having a great time.
1: Okay.
3: Yes, you're learning something, but we tend to remember things if we're having fun. I think he might be surprised by that.
1: I'm going to give the website for folks. They can go check it out themselves. NHTelephoneMuseum.org. Graham, nice connecting with you today.
3: Absolutely. Thank you so much.
2: Thank you. Enjoy the weekend.
3: Thank you. You too.
1: All right, folks, well, there you go, the New Hampshire Telephone Museum. And with that phone call, well, our time is up for today, everyone. Until we're back next Saturday, June 13th at 10 a.m. Eastern Time, special thanks to all of our guests who appear on the show today with Mary and me and Rudy. 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
5: 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The Answer.
6: News this hour from Town Hall. I'm Jason Walker. A U.S. lawmaker just back from a forum in Singapore outlining which countries are aligning against Communist China.
7: You got the Philippines, who have been very vocal. They call it a radical transparency with regard to the malign activities of Communist China. You got other countries like Australia that are partnering with us with AUKUS. And all these things are really helping to strengthen our deterrence against Communist China, which is the greatest existential threat to our country.
6: Nebraska Republican Senator Pete Ricketts tells the Salem Radio Network that South Korea is the staunch U.S. ally.
7: We're working very closely with the Republic of Korea on their defense, and we have been for many decades, and they want to take over more responsibility, and in fact, they want to improve their defense, for example, by adding a nuclear submarine.
6: A complication in efforts to end the war in Iran.
8: Israel says Iran has launched missiles at it in the first such bombardment since a fragile ceasefire took effect in early April. Tehran had warned of retaliation after Israel hit Beirut's southern suburbs, the Jewish state calling it retaliation for Iranian-backed Hezbollah firing at northern Israel earlier in the day.
6: That is correspondent Ken Lorman reporting. The leaders of the United Kingdom, France, Germany, and Ukraine meeting in London over the weekend to discuss the need to ramp up production of weapons in order to combat Russia's hypersonic Arishnik ballistic missiles. They've been used recently, and a number of civilians in Ukraine have been killed. President Trump is dismissing the idea that launching the war in Iran betrayed his refrain of no new wars as he campaigned in 2024. He says he did not guarantee there would be no new wars. More on these stories, townhall.com.
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6: Secretary of the Interior Doug Burgum says the president has cleaned up the nation's capital and that Americans visiting for the 250 celebrations this summer will definitely notice a big difference.
10: When President Trump took office, one of his first executive orders was make D.C. safe and beautiful, whether it's removing 152 homeless encampments and relocating the unhoused, whether it's reopening parks, fixing fountains, tuning up monuments, doing replantings, eliminating over 1,000 graffiti sites, plus doubling the size of the U.S. Park Police and helping drive crime statistics to an all-time low in Washington, D.C.
6: And Secretary Burgum says President Trump gave him the task to cutting through all the red tape to clean up the nation's capital, which was left a mess by the Democrats. He adds the Obama and Biden administrations simply did not care about Washington and allowed it to fall into tremendous filth. Breaking news and analysis, townhall.com. Gunfire over the weekend during an Ohio street festival, leaving a large number of partiers in the hospital. More from correspondent Haya Panjwani.
11: At least 12 people were shot at an Ohio street festival. Authorities say a shooting near the busy Old West End Festival in Ohio happened Saturday. It's an annual gathering of live music and home tours in a historic district.
12: We had some unfortunate incident happen here in Toledo.
11: Deputy Police Chief Joe Hefferman says it appears that at least 2 people fired weapons.
12: I think they were probably shooting at each other.
11: At least a dozen were hit by bullets.
12: 2 of them critical.
11: Police are still searching for suspects with nobody yet in custody.
12: We're processing the scene. We do have some evidence and we're following up on some leads.
6: 5 people have been stabbed and wounded at New York City's Penn Station. A suspect has been arrested. More on these stories, townhall.com.
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0: everything you need to know about the top headlines of the day and a perspective that will give you some eternity to it. 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It's Kevin McCullough, Monday through Friday, on That Kevin Show. And now, from the Connors and Sullivan Broadcast Studios, the man who is not what he wants to be, but is way grateful that he's not who he used to be, here,
1: thank you for being here. Thank you to those of you that are helping us with our Angel Tree Camp system. Friends, we have less than 100 children to go now. Thank you to those of you yesterday who added another almost dozen kids to the roster, and now we're now counting down from that magical number of 100, and I would like to get all the way to zero by the time we're done. But friends, it's going to take every one of us that can say, hey, I can help a kid experience camp this year, and I want to do it, and I want to make sure that I get it across the finish line, because we're running out of time. And if there were just 98 of you that heard me talking right now, and we're on 400 radio stations, so one in every four radio stations listening right now, if one person out of every four radio stations said, you know what, I can do a one-time gift of $200 or 2 one-month gifts of $100 each or whatever, but I want to make sure that one of these kids gets to camp. Friends, it would just mean the world to me personally, but it would mean even more to the child who you make it happen for. So we're at roughly 63 kids sent to camp today. Can we get another 12 kids and get to 75 this hour? Could we have 12 kids, 12 people who said, you know what, Kevin, I'm gonna see to it that one of those children gets to go to camp this summer. For $200, you can take care of all of the expenses that they have for the camp, and they will have the time of their life. But most importantly, they will meet Jesus firsthand in the lives of the counselors and the teachers and everybody else that they'll come into contact with, and it will change their life for good. So for those of you that have participated already, thank you. We got a really late start. Their phone lines weren't working. You have to go to thatkevinshow.com and click the banner at the top of the page. And I know there's a big hesitation to always just do things on the internet with my audience. So I'm asking you, please stretch outside of your comfort zone. Please, if you're a phone person, say, okay, this time, this one time, I will use my phone to go to the website and click the banner. And then I'll give the gift, and I'll make sure that a kid gets to go to Christian camp from the Angel Tree program. These kids, they all have the same thing in common. They had parents who went to prison. And through no fault of the child at all, they've had a life that's been punishing them for that ever since. So if the parent in the prison goes through the Angel Tree Bible study program and they get to the end and they graduate, they get to nominate their kid for a week of Christian camp where their child can meet the same Jesus that they just met in the prison going through the Bible study program. Here's what we need you to do. We had 162 names to start the campaign off with. The first 2 weeks, we lost completely because the phone lines weren't working. We're behind schedule. We're up against the wall. It's so bad. And I want to make sure that all 162 kids get taken care of. So we have 99 to go. Can I have 99 of you help us? 98 of you help us say, yes, we will do this right now. Friends, if you're looking for a way to make a massive impact in the kingdom and you've got some expendable income, a $10,000 gift, I believe, would get 40 children to camp. And if you're willing to do that, I'll fly you to New York. We'll have dinner together. I'll say thank you personally for doing it. But whether you can do $10,000 or not, can you do a one-time gift of $200 or a two-month gift of $100 in each month? If you can do that, we can get all of these kids to Christian camp this summer. And I don't know about where you live, but here in the tri-state area, if you want to send a kid to a Christian camp, out of pocket, it's going to cost you $500 to $1,000, depending on the camp, depending on where it's located and so forth. These kids, their entire camp will be taken care of because these camps are investing in these kids as well. So we need your help. I need 98 valiant, incredible warriors for what is good to step forward and say, count me in, Kev. I'm in. We're ready to go. We must get these kids to camp. And I want you so badly to help us do what we need to do to get them there. Here's the phone number. Not the phone number, the website. ThatKevinShow.com. Don't call the phone number. The phone number has been having problems. Go to the website. ThatKevinShow.com. ThatKevinShow.com. 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ThatKevinShow.com. ThatKevinShow.com. All right. We've also got some breaking news that we're going to keep you on top of as well. The latest in Iran is really I find it quite puzzling because the president has, I think, a number of options at his disposal. And we're going to talk with KT McFarland about this. The options are what he could do, what he knows he can do, what he could do if the Europeans helped, what he could do if Iran showed an uncharacteristic tendency of wanting to help and bring this to a conclusion faster. But they all contain the same thing. The uranium has to leave Iranian hands. The Iranian that's buried under the mountains, we have to dig it up and we have to get it out. Kazakhstan has offered to take it off our hands. Russia has the ability to deal with this. China could deal with this material. The U.S. certainly could deal with this material. Though, to be honest, we're the furthest away. We're the least likely possibility of making any sense of any of it. But in all of those scenarios, it gets it out of the hands of the Iranians. And that's what, even if you're China or Russia or Kazakhstan at this point, you've seen enough crazy come from Iran. They can't have enriched nuclear material. You just can't let them have uranium. It's just not feasible. They are nuts. And when they lose their temper, they get even crazier. They've still been attacking the last 3 days. They've still been attacking their neighbors, trying to shoot desalinization plants for water supplies, and other things. And if you're Saudi Arabia, if you're the Qataris, if you're, you know, in any number of these countries, you're like, they're the only ally, quasi allies that Iran had going into this, and they have just continually injured that relationship as they've gone along. So the president is still working through what he feels like will be the best deal. I'm going to ask KT in the second hour, what do you actually make of who we're dealing with? Are we dealing with people that can actually make decisions? Because their president resigned, and then he didn't. He unresigned, and then he resigned again. And who knows what the truth is today? I mean, it could be something brand new all over that. And then there's something else we're keeping our eye on today. Today is election day in a number of states. California is going to the polls. New Jersey is going to the polls. There's a number of people that are going to the polls that all need active participation. So if your state has voting today, go vote. I did it in the middle of the day. I got some of my stuff done. I said, okay, got a little window, zipped over to the school where I vote, cast my ballot, did it. There was nobody there. And on a low election turnout, your vote actually counts much, much more than it normally would, because the fewer the participants, the more impact every vote matters. So even if you've had a low turnout in your district today, tell your people, go vote. Let's go vote. Let's get the best candidates lined up for the November general elections as we can. All right, that's all straight ahead. Kevin McCullough, we got a big, big show. Big, heavyweight names today. I'm so excited about where we're going with all of it, and I hope that you'll just stay right here. It's That Kevin Show, thatkevinshow.com.
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all week we have been asking the question, how do we live? How do we live in a culture that despises God? How do we live in a culture that really has no use for His word? And how do we live as people who desire to structure our lives, hopefully, prayerfully, around those two things? And it's an interesting day for me because I'm out at the Talkers Conference on Long Island today, interacting with the rest of Talk Radio, who I will tell you, if you think that's the culture in the society at large, wait until you get a bunch of media people in the room together. Saphir Jenkins is with us, and Saphir, the atmosphere at the Talkers Conference every year is one of, well, we're the know-it-alls on the radio. We don't need...

0: in 16 in 1 Kings 19. And Yahweh says to him, go, return on your way to the wilderness of Damascus. And when you arrive, you shall anoint Hazael to be king over Syria. Jehu, the son of Nimshi, you shall anoint to be king over Israel. Elisha, the son of Shaphat of Abel-Meholah, you shall anoint to be prophet in your place. The beauty of the story is that after Elijah goes through these varying degrees of anxiety, isolation, he now concludes here where God shifts the focus to action, community, and the ability to pass the torch as a cure for his despair. Now, God doesn't coddle Elijah's self-pity, the self-pity he presented with when he approached God. He gives him instead a concrete to-do list. He says, go, return your way. You shall anoint Hazael, Jehu, and Elisha as prophet in your place. And Elijah is therefore commanded to find Elisha and throw his mantle over him. One of the remarkable things about journeying with God is when we face challenge, especially following triumph, and we look to God for answers, oftentimes the answer does not come in the manner in which we expect. So God's first instruction to Elijah here, where he probably just expected some added security, some help holding him and perhaps shielding him from the impending attack. Instead, God's first instruction is go, return. Shuv is the root word for repentance, teshuvah. In Hebrew thought, repentance is not just a feeling of regret. It's literally a physical U-turn. Similarly here, God tells Elijah that the cure for the cave is a physical reorientation back toward reality and back toward community. What a remarkable illustration that is there, that God would not say, I'm delivering you out of the harm or out of the circumstances that we face. Rather, he is advising that we return to go back
1: right
0: to the community from which we've come, so that as he's blessing, as he's healing and setting us free, we're in a position to advance his kingdom work and build that succession, such as the case here with Elijah.
1: So here's the friends. Here's the deal, friends. We don't get a pass. That at the end of the day, he will be with us. And if he is with us, that is all we need. There's a longtime music producer out of Nashville who used to run a music group called Truth. I don't think they're together anymore, but they were kind of a choir. A lot of popular groups came out of them for him, Point of Grace, Avalon, some others. But his name is Roger Breland, and he used to say all the time that until God is all that we have, we sometimes will never know that he is all we need. But once he is all that we have, we then discover that he was all we need. And if he is all we need, then that can be all that we ever have and be fine. And that's kind of what Elijah's figuring out here. That, okay, he has the big mountaintop experience, literally. God blasts the enemies, blows their minds. The emoji of the mind blown could be 50,000 times bigger than it is. That's what God did. He's scared of the queen. He's in the cave. He's going through all of these anxiety-riddled exercises of, like, questioning. And yet, at the end, God says, no, I've got you. And if I've got you, then you don't need anything else.
0: Absolutely. And, you know, it's a reminder, too, that the challenge that Elijah faced, it was specifically his. It was specifically tailored for his life, his anxieties, his hang-ups, also for his shortcomings so that God could develop him. When we think about the mantle that the scripture talks of, it's derived from the root Hebrew word, it's adarat, and the root word there is adar, which means majestic, wide, glorious. The adarat itself was actually the physical symbolization of Elijah's authority and his singular burden.
1: Right.
0: So by throwing his adarat onto Elisha, Elijah is physically and psychologically sharing the weight that he carried. He's transitioning from loneliness as a hero

0: now to mentorship. And what better way do we have to find alignment, to find mutual sharing of a burden, than to actually develop someone else?
1: No, that's another whole week of study right there, Sophia. we literally, because, and I think this is true, and if you notice, at least this is true in my own life. It's been my experience. Let me put it that way. I don't want to subject other people to my experience necessarily, but we all, I believe, need a Paul in our life, and we all need a Timothy in our life. We all need someone who we can turn to and ask for insight and wisdom and say, help me understand what God is saying about this. And we then need to be turned around and pouring that into other people. And it may not all happen at the same time, but I've found largely, Pastor, that when my life is the most content is when I have one of those on each end. I have someone that can turn to, and I have someone that is turning to me. And I think that's how God intends his people to do his work.
0: Yeah, absolutely. Absolutely. And even while he felt alone and didn't necessarily tap his resource to whom he should be turning to, he certainly finds peace, a sense of accomplishment and reward in finding someone else to pour into.
1: Yeah.
0: And God is remarkable that way, right? So one thing that really still resonates with the rest of this context here in the scriptures, the behavioral activation that takes place. So the way out of the cave, the clinical cure for this isolation, is physical movement and outward focused tasks. And most often you have to do something outwardly. You know, oftentimes we're so focused on what we're dealing with, the challenges we're faced with, that we have no room or capacity to do something for others. But God gives Elijah external work to pull him out of his own head. And so Elijah learns that he is a link in a chain, not the chain itself.
1: Yeah. Going back to my own personal experience, what you're saying resonates so strong because I've had really dark chapters of life, but the ones that have turned into something meaningful and something that I've really seen God do something in is when he has said, hey, focus on what you can do for that person there. And in a way, getting my eyes off of my own issues, my own fears, my own anxieties, my own problems is a form of turning them over to him, but so is serving where he sticks you. So if he kicks you back in the game, get in the game.
0: Absolutely. Absolutely.
1: Sophia, this has been so fantastic. We're out of time. Real quickly, if people want to join the congregation at Ruach this weekend, where do they go? How do they find you? And what will you be teaching on?
0: So this weekend we will be at actually First Park Baptist Church. That is at 315 West 7th Street in Plainfield, New Jersey.
1: Okay.
0: And that begins at 10 a.m. They can also continue to follow us. Our website is ruachoutreach.org. To stay abreast of any coming events and look for opportunities to serve, because we're always looking for ways to...
1: And real quick, what's your text for this Sunday?
0: The text for this Sunday, I'm tired of all this, but it really relates to God restoring us and pulling us out of despair.
1: Yeah.
0: When we become
1: a really good message, I think, to follow up on this great week of discussion. Hey, thank you, Pastor, for being with us, and we look forward to having you back.
0: Thank you so much, Kevin.
1: You got it. Calvin McKellar, it's a big broadcast this Friday. Stay here.
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3: With SRN News, I'm Jason Walker. A U.S. lawmaker just back from a forum in Singapore outlines which countries are aligning with communist China.
4: You got the Philippines, who have been very vocal. They call it a radical transparency with regard to the malign activities of communist China. You got other countries like Australia that are partnering with us with AUKUS. And all these things are really helping to strengthen our deterrence against communist China, which is the greatest existential threat to our country.
3: Nebraska GOP Senator Pete Ricketts tells the Salem Radio Network South Korea remains a staunch U.S. ally. Leaders of the U.K., Ukraine, France, and Germany meeting in London over the weekend to discuss the need to ramp up production of weapons that in order to combat Russia's hypersonic Arishnik ballistic missiles. This is SRN News.
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0: welcome back to That Kevin Show, thatkevinshow.com. Kevin McCullough, glad to have you with us. Yes, I have a little bit of a lisp. I'm still recovering from some of the injuries that I had, but we're grateful to be where we are. Because when you look around and you see where you could be, it should bring about a deep sense of gratitude for all the good that God has brought you. And from one of those perspectives, specifically in my own life, every time we would get to this stage of the year where the weekends start getting bright and warm and maybe even hot, and you think about swimming and you think about air conditioning and you think about fun and you think about all the stuff that summer will bring about, for me, when I was a kid growing up, it was always about getting to go to camp. I wanted to be at camp so bad. Camp was such a fun place to be. And I was not the son of an incarcerated parent, but I did have parents who were going through some stress. My mom had cancer. There were some other things that were weighing down in our home my final few years that I was able to go to camp. And the importance of the Christian fellowship and the people that loved on me and all the rest of it, it just made such a world of difference. And I didn't face one-tenth of the things that the kids that are in the Angel Tree program face before they get there. So I can only imagine if camp had that kind of, like, exponential impact on me, how much it has on a kid who is really insecure about everything related to their future, where their parents are, will they even remember them when they get out of prison, what's going on, etc. Steve Collins is back with us, and Steve is one of the senior camp directors for Angel Tree, and he's been at it for 25 years. He's a veteran at it. But Steve, you know the magic. There is something about taking a kid from a sweatbox public housing project and putting him in the beautiful outdoor experience, fresh air, bright stars at night. If you live in a major city, you may not have ever seen stars in the sky at night, because in the city they're hard to see. But in the in places like where the Angel Tree camps are in all 50 states, wide open skies, beautiful, breathtaking stars at night, and things like horseback riding or learning new games and making new friends and doing all these things. These are emotional power bombs that go off in the heart of the kid. I mean, it's just like they've never experienced it before. It's like having lived your whole life just watching black and white movies, and then you see a movie in color for the first time. You're like, what? It's that kind of overwhelming, in a good way, sensory experience. Talk about what kind of impact that has on the heart of the child, especially as they may be coming for their first time.
1: Mm-hmm. Yeah, it's amazing how much of an impact. It's hard to overstate the impact that outdoor setting has on these kids, because, yeah, for so many of them, they barely ever step foot off of concrete. And so when they get into this outdoor setting, there's been studies that show that getting into the outdoor setting relieves stress. It calms the anxiety that these kids live with on a daily basis, and it opens up their minds to new possibilities. And so getting out into nature, hiking down a trail through a pine forest, or riding a zip line between oak trees, or swimming in a lake that maybe is a little too cold to be comfortable, but it's just an invigorating experience. You know, these types of things that kids would not get to experience in the city, they get to experience in that outdoor setting. And when kids get into the outdoor setting and they see the stars, like you said, and they hear the birds chirping, and they see the trees swaying in the breeze, it opens their minds to the Creator, that God is a very loving, present God, and He has created something beautiful in this world. And it's not just about concrete and stress.
0: Well, I think you touched on something there that in classical education we talk about a lot, but we don't do a lot of classical education anymore, and that is beauty is one of those things, one of God's gifts to us. And we see it in nature. We see it in the design of the sky and clouds and sun and the deep blue and everything else. But again, the most important part, friends, because the goal of all of this is to bring Jesus into the life of this family. And if you're just joining us and you're saying, Kevin, how does the program even work? Well, it starts with the parent who's incarcerated. That parent has on some level been associated with the prison fellowship program in prison. They've completed their Bible study program. Many of them are still studying with the prison fellowship program. Some of them have accepted Jesus. A vast majority of them do. And as they are going through the different levels of what they're able to do in the prison program, they're given the opportunity. At Christmas time, they give them the opportunity to nominate their kid to receive a present on behalf of them, and that's where Angel Tree got started. It was about helping kids who would not have anything otherwise at Christmas experience a Christmas in the name of their parent on behalf of somebody that gave the gift. The camping thing came a couple of years after that, but I think it's equally important. It's another opportunity for that child to kind of know that the parent not only hasn't forgotten them, but actually wants them to receive something very special and very unique and so important. If the parent has come to faith in Jesus, imagine how badly they want their child to know Christ as well. And getting them into an Angel Tree camp is really a powerful way to do that. So here's what I need you to do. Go to thatkevinshow.com, thatkevinshow.com. 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

0: 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And not just any kid. People have asked me, Kev, why is Angel Tree Camp so special? And I say, well, it's actually a really in-depth program. Because what happens is the Angel Tree children are suffering not because of choices that they made, but because of choices that their parents have made. Sometimes one or both of their parents happen to be incarcerated. And as they are in the prison and going through the prison fellowship program inside the prison, completing a Bible study program and doing some other things, they are given the opportunity to then nominate their child for a scholarship to go to a summer Christian camp. And you may say, well, of all the things in the world, why would they choose to do that? Because Prison Fellowship understands how important this camp experience can be in interrupting the recidivism cycle of not just the inmate, but their family. Kids that have parents in prison that don't have people that intervene actively in their life, a lot of times end up going to prison themselves. So Angel Tree, from their Christmas gifting program to their Angel Tree camping program, they're all about intervening in the life of the child, especially while the parent's not able to be there, but kind of on behalf of the parent in many instances, where the parent has remorse, has sought redemption for what they've done. They've studied scripture. They've accepted Jesus. They've said, hey, I want to know more about this, and I want my child to know more about this. And that's how these children actually get nominated for these scholarships. Now, I have a list of names that still has about 150 children on it, and we want every one of them to receive a scholarship to go to Angel Tree Camp this summer. Here to discuss is Steve Collins, who's the Senior Program Manager at Angel Tree Camping. He's got about 25 years of firsthand experience in Christian camp ministry. And Steve, I'm sure you've had the same conversation. How do you tell people the difference in Angel Tree Camp and the camps that you've worked at in the past?
1: Well, you know, there are some key things. We have, in Angel Tree, we've got two types of partner camps. Some of them are more traditional camps, and so Angel Tree kids are able to attend a traditional camp environment. And then we have what we call focused camps, and these are camps that have a focus or an intention in reaching specifically Angel Tree kids or kids with incarcerated parents. And in those instances, the kids are able to get specialized programming at camp. So, you know, you've got the regular camp stuff, you know, the camp activities, the games, the s'mores, the archery, you know, the crafts, all these great things that we think of when we think of camp. But then at the same time, they're able to bring in speakers who can maybe have a history of incarceration or know what it's like to have an incarcerated parent. And so they can relate to the kids in a very special way. And they can have discussion groups where the kids can open up about what it's like to have an incarcerated parent. And one of the most powerful things that we hear from parents who attend these camps is that my child learned that they're not the only one. A lot of these kids go around feeling like, I've got an incarcerated parent. I've got to keep that under wraps. I've got to, you know, keep that away from public knowledge, you know, because they feel, you know, a level of shame for whatever reason. And so when they go to an Angel Tree camp and they find out that all these kids have an incarcerated parent, it frees them to talk openly about how they feel. And when the kids feel that freedom to talk about it, then they're able to not only express their feelings, but they're then able to receive healing and growth and compassion from the camp staff and find out how, even though maybe I've got a separation from my biological parent, God is a father who loves me and he cares for me and he's present with me right now. And so it's a very special experience for those kids.
0: We want to give that focused experience to the children whose names are on my list, because every one of them has an incarcerated parent. Every one of them wonders day to day, am I loved? Am I forgotten? Did my mom or dad forget about me when they went to prison? This is actually one of those really unique opportunities where when you give your gift, $200 to send a child to Angel Tree Camp, when you give that gift, it actually is done in the name of the parent. The parent is actually given some credit, if you will, for getting that kid to camp. from the standpoint that they're remembered and the child knows that, that they were important enough to their mom or dad that they were nominated for this program. And by the way, they don't just hand out the opportunity. The mom or dad have gone through prison fellowships in prison program where they are studying scripture, they are listening to Bible teaching, they are being confronted with their own sin. Most of them come to faith in Jesus along the way, and as a result, their hearts are naturally overjoyed, and they want to share the gospel with their own children. Who wouldn't want to? I'm not in prison, and I've always wanted my kids to know Jesus. It's one of the most valuable things that you can help a child and a parent experience, is for that child to come to faith. So that's kind of the context that all of this is kind of set against. And I really want you to understand, friends, that when you give your gift, you're completing the circle. There's a piece of it that can't be done, but because you give the gift, that last few steps of connecting those dots for that child happens. And Steve, I think it's great that, especially for the Focus program, that you have people with incarcerated backgrounds or knowledge of incarcerated backgrounds coming in and talking to these kids, because I'm sure they're loaded with questions that they've never really been able to ask anybody, and to do so in a safe Christian context where they can not worry about who's looking at them when they're asking their questions, you know, in the middle of that, has to be a reassuring thing.
1: Absolutely. Yeah. Yeah. These kids, they come away from that camp understanding that they're not forgotten, that, yeah, my parent does still remember me, still loves me, still wants me to have an experience like this. And then at the same time, they're coming away with some real tools for coping with this separation and how they can move forward in their lives.
0: When you give the gift of camp to one of these Angel Tree kids, you're giving them green grass, bright stars, fresh air. 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And I can't encourage you strongly enough to go to thatkevinshow.com, click the Angel Tree banner at the top of the page, thatkevinshow.com, and click the Angel Tree banner. It's got a little animation on it. You'll see it. It's very simple to find. Click that and give your best gift right now and help a child find Jesus this summer.
2: Stick around for more of That Kevin next.
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4: With SRN News, I'm Ken Lorman in Washington. The Trump economy keeps rolling along. U.S. employers added 172,000 jobs in May as the labor market continued to show resilience in the face of the rising costs from the Iran war. The unemployment rate stayed at a low 4.3%. The good news sparked a market sell-off.
5: Big technology stocks were among the heaviest weights on the market. NVIDIA and Broadcom slumped. Both companies have pricey stock values, which tend to heavily influence the broader market's direction. A report showed that employers added more jobs than economists expected in May. Bond yields surged in the Treasury market. Oil prices slipped. Stocks fell in Asia and were mixed in Europe. Damian Troisi, New York.
4: President Trump will be talking about the economy in Wisconsin next hour. He'll participate in a roundtable discussion on agriculture. This is SRN News.
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2: Serving it up with a no-drink minimum. 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
0: I'm so grateful for you, and I'm so grateful for those of you that have helped us along the lines of getting the message out for Project Angel Tree Camp this year. Friends, yesterday, another 8 children were given the gift of Christian camp for the summer because of your generosity. And that brings us to 62 kids that have been spoken for. We are in the process of needing to get to 162. So we've still got a lot of wood to chop, as they say. But I'm confident that if there were 100 of you within the sound of my voice, and there's easily way more than that listening right now on 400 stations across the country, if just 100 of you said, I will adopt one kid and give one kid a scholarship to go to summer camp this year. It's a $50, it's a $200 gift one time. If you need to break it up to, you know, $100 a month over 2 months, or four gifts of $50 each, whatever you need to do to make that happen, that will still count. It will still help get a kid to camp, and it would be incredibly meaningful for you to do something along those lines. These kids, they share one thing in common. All of their parents, they all have parents who have been incarcerated. But they also share another thing in common. Not only have all of them have a parent who's been incarcerated, they also all have a parent who's gone through the Prison Fellowship Bible Study Program in prison, and upon graduation have been given the opportunity to nominate their child for a scholarship week of Christian summer camp. And if you don't think that this might just reverse the cycle of what that family has been going through already, think again. Because when the parent finds Jesus in prison and then says, hey, I want my kid to know Jesus, will you send them to a Christian camp where they're going to be, you know, confronted with the claims of the gospel every day? That's a powerful thing. So go to thatkevinshow.com. Click the banner at the top of the page, thatkevinshow.com. Click the banner at the top of the page. You can select how much you want to give on the page. You'll see right up to the minute how many kids we have going. But friends, we've got 118 that still need help, and I know that you could help them. And I threw this out last hour. If there's someone that would like to give a gift of $10,000, $10,000 one-time gift, I would like to bring you to New York, treat you to dinner, and have a one-on-one evening with you and your significant other, and get to know a little bit about who you are. Maybe if you have a business, what that consists of. But I would love to just say thank you in a tangible way if you would help 40 children find their way to camp through a one-time gift of $10,000. I believe that there's someone in the audience that could do that. There may be more than one. And for everybody that does it, we'll do the same thing. But I need your help right now, because I don't want to leave any of these 162 names off the list of kids who get summer camp. So would you help us? Would you be willing to help us right now? Go to thatkevinshow.com, select the amount, and give the gift. It takes like 25 seconds if you're good on the computer or on the handheld device, and then give that gift. And then let's figure out ways to make these children's lives so much more than what they are facing this summer without the possibility of going to camp. And again, if you can make that gift of $10,000, I will do something personally for you. But if we didn't have that at all, that would be fine. As long as we had 118 people that said, I will take care of one child this year.
7: Would you at least go that far to say there's a kid whose life can be majorly impacted by Jesus at Christian camp this year, and I want to see to it that that child has that opportunity? ThatKevinShow.com. 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Kevin McCullough, so glad to have you with us. Thank you for being here.

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5: Sir, yes, sir!
6: What's the most you ever lost in the coin toss?
7: Larry Elder here, the sage from South Central, the prince of Pico Union, the czar of common sense, the great Eldersky, Don Lorenzo. Welcome to the program. No Victor Crest allowed because we've got...

0: 888-971-SAGE, 888-971-7243. I am Larry Elder. We are Salem News Channel. Happy Friday, everybody. Twice as many jobs were created last month than experts predicted. And get this, the jobs numbers for the previous 2 months have now been revised upward. The vote count for governor of California and for mayor of L.A., according to the Secretary of State of California, will go on for more than 30 days, maybe 35 days. Why is ballot harvesting even legal? President Trump issues a message to the people of Iran. Massive Medicaid fraud in Ohio and in California. A Democrat congressman who called Trump a pedophile because of the Epstein files is being investigated by the House Ethics Committee over allegations of sexual misconduct. In the trial of a black teenager who stabbed a white teenager to death at a track meet in Texas, the race card has been played by the defense because there are no blacks on the jury. The Democratic Party is still standing by Graham Plattner despite his Nazi tattoo and the allegations made against him by his ex-girlfriends. And DHS Secretary Mark Wayne Mullen defends his agency against attacks by Dems during a congressional hearing. And if we have time, back in 1981, economist Thomas Sowell squared off against a panel of four on NBC's Meet the Press. It was epic. They should have brought their friends. 888-971-SAGE, 888-971-7243. Dissent, of course, is welcome. You need not lie about who you are or why you're calling. Now, let's talk about the economy. Employers added 172,000 jobs last month. That's twice what the air quote experts expected. And the job numbers for March and for April have been revised upward by a combined 93,000 jobs. That makes an average of 188,000 a month from March through May, making it the best 3 months of hiring since early 2024. According to the research director at Yale's University Budget Lab, they've got a budget lab, Ryan Nunn, the research director, said, quote, Friday's report really is a positive surprise, particularly given the headwinds from the Iran conflict, which clearly led to a much higher energy price and which are going to act to slow down economic activity to some degree, end of quote. I'm just shocked that things are doing well, despite Donald Trump, drill, baby, drill, despite the big, beautiful bill. No tax on tips, no tax on overtime, tax breaks for seniors on Social Security, being able to expense purchases 100% in the first year. I'm just really shocked. Mass deportations probably also creating job opportunities. Federal employees, the numbers have never been this low in decades because so many of them have been dismissed or retired and not rehired. The DOGE savings have been massive. I'm just shocked. $15 trillion, is it, in investments Trump has gotten since Trump 2.0? Here is what Scott Bessent said, the Secretary of Treasury, about the economy despite the Iran conflict, number 43.
1: Congressman, I would say the economy is very strong. We are experiencing a short-term elevation in prices due to the Iran conflict. That will come down. That what the other side doesn't want to talk about is job growth is strong. Except for April, we have seen real wage growth every month since President Trump took office. They don't want to talk about that 2.6% economic growth despite the shutdown in the fourth quarter of last year. And despite the Iran conflict, we will get on the other side of this, and we are creating jobs. And importantly, Congressman, these are jobs for Americans, not the 5, 10, 20 million illegals that flooded across the border during the Biden administration.
0: Now, he testified and said this before the jobs report came out this morning. Here is Secretary Bessent squaring off against Pocahontas, number 16.
2: Literally signed the 113-page document publicly listing all of his individual stock trades at at the same time that he is making decisions affecting those stocks. So you're going to sit here with straight face and say it's not a conflict of interest for the President of the United States to do that?
1: I'm going to say this body needs to get its house in order first.
2: How about we get the White House in order at the same time?
1: I would encourage you to do that.
2: I don't trade in individual stocks. I don't own any individual stocks. Well, you know, my house is in order.
1: Senator, you're very rich.
2: Mr. Secretary.
1: Others on this committee can't say that, Senator.
2: Let's look at some individual trades. On January 6th, Donald Trump purchased up to $1 million worth of NVIDIA stock. 1 week later, his administration changed U.S. policy and loosened the rules on export controls so that NVIDIA could sell its chips to China. Now the price of NVIDIA stock is through the roof. So, Secretary Bessent, you said last year if any private citizen traded the way members of Congress do, quote, the SEC would be knocking on their door. So my question is, should the SEC be knocking on President Trump's door to start an investigation over this trade?
1: Again, if this body wants to ban individual stock trading, which I would advocate for yourselves, start there. And if you want legislative action to continue, that's your prerogative.
2: So it's our prerogative. So you would support our saying that President Trump should be investigated over this?
1: I would support you getting your house in order, Senator.
2: And how about the White House getting its house in order?
1: Again,
2: would you support that investigation?
1: Please lead by example.
2: I would like to see the President of the United States lead by example. You say there should be an investigation when that kind of activity takes place. How about we start with the White House?
1: President Trump
2: bought tens of thousands of dollars worth of stock in Robin Hood and the Bank of New York Mellon Corporation, known as BNY. On April 6th, your Treasury Department announced it had chosen the financial agent to implement the new Trump Accounts Program, BNY, and its partner, Robin Hood. Both stocks, of course, have risen since then. So, Secretary Bessent, let me ask you a different question. If these stock purchases that Trump made were made using inside information, would that be illegal?
1: I'm not a lawyer. I'm not going to speak to that. And I think...
2: Would it be worth investigating?
1: Why don't we investigate many people on this committee, Senator?
2: Why don't the White House have to follow the same set of rules that are already the law?
1: I think you should get your house in order here.
2: My house is in order. Thank you, Mr. Secretary.
1: And you should have your fellow committee members, mostly on your side of the aisle, do the same.
2: We need stronger anti-corruption rules and conflict of interest rules in Washington for everyone. And that includes the president, and it includes Congress. And instead of draining the swamp, what Donald Trump is doing is he is enriching himself by taking advantage of his position.
0: Very clear. You want to change the rules? You want to change the statutes? Change them. Very clear. A whole bunch of people in Congress, Nancy Pelosi being one of the primary examples, have somehow enriched themselves, arguably through insider trading. And as Scott Bessent very calmly said, I suggest you get your house in order. Lead by example. This is Bessent versus Oregon Senator Wyden over Wyden's son's relationship with Jeffrey Epstein. 21.
1: And I had hoped to keep this in terms of the economy. Senator Wyden has mendaciously slandered the Treasury building in an attempt to cover up his son having an investment meeting with Jeffrey Epstein to ask for funding. Thank you.
3: Mr. Chairman?
4: Yes.
3: Let's be clear here. Nobody is interested in the ramblings of a capo in the most corrupt regime in American history. We want to get some facts about this deal. That's what we're here for. Thank you.
4: Well, thank you, and I will ask my questions first today.
1: And we would like to hear what Adam Wyden and Jeffrey Epstein talked about. Your son's largest investment position was Rick's Cabaret. So did your son and Jeffrey Epstein talk about pole dancing as he begged him for money using your limited credibility?
5: I just proceeded?
4: I'm going to proceed with my questions, and Mr. Secretary.
0: That was awkward. 888-971-SAGE, 888-971-7243. The vote counting in California continues for governor and for Los Angeles. Why is ballot harvesting okay? 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

0: Can I please ask you to take a moment out of your busy schedule to bless a boy or girl who is looking at summer without their mom or dad because their parent is in prison? This is our final week, final day, although you can give, of course, during the weekend. Children of prisoners, through no fault of their own, miss out on so many childhood memories, the kind that you and I had when we went to our first summer camp. Some of these kids have never gone to a summer camp. And many of them will get into trouble with law because they feel angry and isolated. But you and I can break that cycle of crime by sending a child for a life-changing week at an Angel Tree camp. Go to my website, LarryElder.com. 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
1: My dad was never in my life. It was kind of hard because it was just me and my mom. 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And everyone wants to feel loved. Thank you, Angel Tree.
0: 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Before we get into California voting, here is more with the Secretary of Treasury. This is versus Congressman John Larson of Connecticut, number 26.
2: Are you in favor of eliminating the gas tax?
3: We have moved to...
2: Are you in favor of eliminating the gas tax?
3: We would like to work...
2: Are you able to answer that, or is that not...
3: Well, if I'm not interrupted, I can, Congressman.
2: Well, I'm waiting for your answer.
3: We have asked Congress to move to eliminate the gas tax. That is done through statute.
2: You have moved that. So you're in favor of eliminating the gas tax?
3: We have asked for that.
2: So we can join bipartisanly today because you're in favor to eliminate the gas tax?
3: Again, the White House has asked for it, sir.
2: They have? Why isn't it before the committee for a vote?
3: I don't run the agenda.
2: Well, it's good to hear that we're in favor of something that we can work on bipartisanly that will help relieve people who need it the most. Forgive me, but people in my district aren't doing cartwheels over this economy.
0: So this congressman is blasting away at Secretary Bessette over the gas tax, wants it eliminated. Bessette said, yeah, we've already called for that. You have? Hey, welcome to California, highest gas taxes in the nation. Here is Bessette versus Congresswoman Linda Sanchez, number 28.
4: I think it's pretty safe to say that this is probably the most corrupt Treasury Department in our nation's history. And while you dance around questions to protect Trump, Americans are suffering in Trump's spiraling economy. Inflation is now rising faster than average hourly wages. Gas prices are at an all-time high with the war in Iran. The cost of groceries has risen 3.2% over the past years. And prices on most goods have gone up because of Trump's tariffs. So I don't see how you could call that anything other than a failure of the most corrupt Treasury Department in history.
5: Your time has expired, Ms. Sanchez.
4: Thank you. My time has expired.
5: Secretary, I would love for you to respond to the accusations at your department, because I think you were due the opportunity for that.
3: The Congresswoman is slanderous. She has nothing but the unsubstantiated opinions, and I will not stand for that. There is nothing corrupt. We move at the highest level.

0: rules, and just because she cannot get the answer she wants, if she would like to give me facts, she seems long on facts, short on facts, long on hot air, and I will not stand for that. Yeah, that's great.
1: Mr. Arrington is recognized.
0: Disgrace to make a remark like that.
2: Apparently, my colleagues had a sudden interest in the rule of law. I wonder if you asked her if she thought illegal immigrants should be detained and deported or caught.
3: Highest gas prices ever? Are you serious? And this is him taking on an enraged Representative Boyle, number 29.
0: The American people were torched under the Biden administration.
1: Oh, my God. I wish I had a dollar for every time you or on someone on the Republican side brought up Biden's name. I might have as much money as you have, Mr. Secretary.
0: You lost 22% of your purchasing power because that's what happened.
1: So the American people are wrong. The fact that by a 3-to-1 margin, they disapprove of this president and your performance on the economy. They're wrong.
0: The Democratic House has a 17% approval rating.
1: Now, I understand why you don't want to answer the question. I forgot to mention consumer sentiment is at an all-time low. So the numbers on the approval rating of this president on the economy are the lowest since the Great Recession. But in terms of consumer sentiment, which actually does measure whether or not people are optimistic about their future, the lowest in the history of a poll that dates back to 1952.
0: Well, let's look at the underlying data. Two-thirds of those are Democrats. The Democrats...
1: Two-thirds of those polls. So Fox News, The Economist, all the polls are wrong.
0: You're citing the University of Michigan. And
1: there have been other surveys as well, but the Michigan survey.
0: Who listen to this kind of twaddle, the vote in the single digits, teens, whatever, Republicans, they vote much higher, and that's how you
1: I don't even know what you're saying, Mr. Secretary.
0: No, I don't think you know what you're saying. I know what
1: I'm citing the facts. Those are the facts that you have a problem with, Mr. Secretary. Let me just turn, since I only have two minutes left, let me just turn to this.
3: I haven't heard the word twaddle in quite a while. And we talked about this before. The way the Democrats view the economy is very different than the way Republicans view the economy. Now, both of them are suggesting that they're concerned, certainly, but only 5% of Democrats believe the economy is good or fair. Almost 40% of Republicans do, 8 times as many as Democrats. That's because there's something called Trump derangement syndrome. Now, I just now gave you the jobs numbers for last month, and they revised the numbers upward for the previous 2 months. People's income is still outpacing inflation. And for her to say gas prices are the highest ever, they're still lower than they were during the Biden years, and inflation is still lower than it was during the Biden years. We're at average 5%. At one point, it hit 9%. Have we forgotten about all of that? And how many times do I have to say the average family of four last year of Biden was spending $1,100 a month more for the same goods and services as that family spent the first year of the Biden administration? I'm Larry Elder.
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1: 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The voting in California, according to the Secretary of State of California, it's likely to go on for approximately 35 days. That's because every registered voter in California gets a mail-in ballot, including the 800,000 that reportedly are on the voting rolls who are either dead or have moved away. Perfect Democrat voters. Of that 800, how many are turned in? We don't know. Right now, Hilton, 27.2%, Javier Becerra, 26%, Tom Steyer, the billionaire who spent over $220 million of his own money, 20.2%. So the gap between Steyer and Becerra and Steyer and Hilton is still pretty wide. I don't believe that even with these mail-in ballots being turned in late that the gap is going to close, but some people are concerned about that and should be. Regarding L.A. Mayor, Karen Bass, 35.1%. Spencer Pratt, 29.4%. Nithya Raman, 23.4%. If the gap between Pratt and Raman appears to be closing, that's because it is closing. And who knows whether or not that gap will close. Right now, it appears, again appears, that both Hilton and Pratt will be facing his opponent in the general. But again, with this mail-in ballot stuff and this vote counting well after, and also something we have called ballot harvesting. Now, Donald Trump has repeatedly referred to the Carter-Baker Commission in 2005 and claimed falsely that they opposed mail-in balloting. They didn't, but they said it was the easiest way to cheat. Let's quote them. Here's what the Carter-Baker Commission on Federal Election Reform, which is the full title, said in 2005. And I'm quoting, absentee ballot is vulnerable to abuse in several ways. Blank ballots mailed to the wrong address or to large residential buildings might get intercepted. Citizens who vote at home, at nursing homes, and at workplace or in church are more susceptible to pressure, overt and subtle, or to intimidation. Vote buying schemes are far more difficult to detect when citizens vote by mail. Vote buying schemes are far more difficult to detect when citizens vote by mail, end of quote. Now, ballot harvesting or third-party ballot drop-offs. At one time in California, a few years ago, if you were sick or disabled, a family member could drop off your ballot. A few years later, they changed that. Even if you weren't sick or disabled, a family member could drop off your ballot. And then a few years later, they changed that. Whether you're sick or disabled, whether it's a family member or not, a third party could drop off your ballot. Here's what the Carter Commission on Federal Election Reform said about that in 2005. The term ballot harvesting was not widely used then. It is now. Quote, state and local jurisdictions should prohibit a person from handling absentee ballots other than the voter. An acknowledged family member, the U.S. Postal Service, or other legitimate shipper, or election officials. The practice in some states of allowing candidates or party workers to pick up and deliver absentee ballots should be eliminated, close quote. Well, in California, it is completely, totally legal to do just that. Now, what you can't do is pay them per ballot, but you can pay as long as it's not per ballot. paying somebody on a per ballot basis is illegal, but permitted. Campaigns, parties, nonprofits, or vendors can hire people as employees, contractors, or volunteers. They can be paid a flat hourly wage or a project-based fee, even if part of their job involves collecting and returning multiple ballots. So you can still pay them. You just can't pay them per ballot, but there are many ways around that. How many people vote by harvesting ballots? We don't know. They don't keep track. 888-971-SAGE. I'm Larry Elder.
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1: You know, this country needs a fair press. And one thing I think that's done is expose how corrupt our media is. And I really do, while we're here, I hope the media looks at this election that's taking place in California, where they think it'll take 7 or 8 days to count the votes. Can you believe this? I mean, they spend all that money on the machines, the big voting machines. They think it's going to be 7 or 8 days before we know who won the election. But the numbers are looking strange, because without any vote counting, the numbers dropped very precipitously for two Republicans that are doing well, that had been doing well. And I hope you're all watching it, because I'm watching it very closely.
2: Not 7 or 8 days, Mr. President, more like 35 days. 888-971-SAGE, 888-971-7243. I'm Larry Elder. 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
3: You hear these claims about these elections. I mean, even from independent journalist Matt Taibbi, just mocking how ridiculous all this is.
4: It is. It's an absolute shambles. And it seems to be getting worse. This actually seems slower than the last shambles, which was the last election. Mm. It gets worse and worse and worse. We, you know, this shows you what you get from 16 years of Democrat one-party rule. People who have no clue how to do anything, utterly useless. You have high-speed rail, snail's pace election counts. It's a joke. They can't clear up the homeless. They can't run elections. They can't do anything. And it's absolutely unbelievable to me that we haven't even heard from the governor.
2: The only thing the governor did was to criticize Donald Trump for saying fraud is going on in California. Nate Silver used to work for the New York Times. He is a lefty. He said, and I'm quoting him, it is, quote, kind of insane, close quote. It takes California weeks to resolve an election. Quote, like, honestly, it's going to take us several weeks to tell you who won the elections in a failed state S blank, blank, blank. In a failed state S blank, blank, blank. And should be much more stigmatized. The fact that it's tolerated is bad, too. A textbook example of learned helplessness, end of quote. Again, Nate Silver used to be with the New York Times. He's a statistician. Like, honestly, it's going to take us several weeks to tell you who won the election in a failed state blank. Kind of insane and should be more stigmatized. The fact that it's tolerated is bad, too. A textbook example of learned helplessness, end of quote. And the left-leaning L.A. Times ran a headline recently, quote, can we speed up California's vote count already, close quote. And it said it, quote, undermines voter confidence, close quote. No kidding. Karen is in Calabasas, California. Karen, you're on the Larry Elder Show. Thank you so much for calling.
5: Well, thank you so much for taking my call. I love your show. And a little bit nervous. I was calling because I was actually reminiscing with my daughter this morning in regards to voting. And voting back in the 1970s was very patriotic, I felt, very neighborhood-oriented. Mm-hmm. I remember the polling booths in a residential home, you know, on a few blocks over from your house. And you would just walk over, vote. I would walk over with my mom. And I just remember how it was much more community oriented. And over the course of the years, then when I was able to, come of age and be able to vote, there was still the locations, various locations that you could go to. And then I slowly was seeing how then it moved strictly to civic centers, libraries, or some entity that was associated with government. And no more was it the polling locations like it used to be. So I thought that has been a change in the voting process. And I think that is, the start of how they kind of broke down the validity of voting.
2: And Karen, somehow, some way, that worked. I remember that vividly. The polling place was across the street from where I live. And during the primaries, they had a whole bunch of booths, Karen, for Democrats, and one booth for Republicans, because there weren't any Republicans except for my father. So my father would walk in there. Everybody would watch him like he was from Jungle Safari or something. Never seen a black Republican before, but it was hysterical. But you're quite right. It was right in the neighborhood.
5: Yes, yes. And I enjoyed that. And I believe it was just more patriotic.
2: Same-day voting.
5: Felt good about voting.
2: And
5: same-day voting.
2: Same-day voting.
5: And isn't that interesting? Isn't that interesting how how you would just go to your neighborhood polling place, the votes would come right on in, there was no, you know, there was no delay on announcing who won. It was just a completely different atmosphere, and it's just so interesting watching how this has fallen apart.
2: Mm-hmm. And Karen, you bring up another interesting point. You know, back then, as now, there was no voter ID. But if your polling place was across the street or down the way, they knew who you were. So you didn't need voter ID.
5: Everybody knew
2: everybody.
5: Exactly. Exactly. Everyone knew who everyone was. My mom would take me, and she was the Girl Scout leader in our town, and we would go to the neighbor's house, just down the street to vote, and I just miss those days.
2: Yeah. Well, Karen, thank you very much for sharing that. I really appreciate it. 888-971-SAGE. Yeah. Yeah, there were a whole bunch of voting booths because the Republicans got a different ballot than the Democrats did. My dad was a Republican, and nobody was in the Republican booth except for my dad. He'd walk in there, and people would go, What's that? Is that what I think it is? Is Randy a Republican? And I asked my dad one time, how did it feel to be stared at like that? He said, I didn't pay any attention to him. He said, I don't know why these people are voting Democrat. Democrats want to give you something for nothing, Larry. When you try and get something for nothing, you almost always end up getting nothing for something. If I had a nickel for every time he said that, I could have funded my gubernatorial campaign. And as I said before, and Karen brought this up, your voting precinct was often in your neighborhood. Mine was across the street. The lady across the street always did it. And so people knew who you were. So the idea of having voter ID was far less important because people knew who you were. Now they have these polling precincts in schools and in large civic centers. 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
11: Oh, yeah. Hi, Larry. Out here in, lands of fruits and nuts, California, in Los Angeles. And, you know, I've noticed an uptick in street repair. Isn't that interesting? Because I'm a door-to-door salesman, and I drive around a lot. And the streets are abominable as far as potholes, right? Well, Spencer Pratt brings it up in an ad, and lo and behold, all of a sudden, there's an uptick in street repairs. Gee, I wonder if Karen Bass just doesn't want that for an issue when she, you know, runs in November. Isn't that interesting how that goes?
2: Are there still door-to-door salesmen? 888-971-SAGE, 888-971-7243. I am Larry Elder. We are Salem News Channel. President Trump issues a message to the people of Iran. Massive Medicaid fraud in Ohio, Medi-Cal fraud in California. A Democrat congressman who called Trump a pedophile because of Epstein is now being investigated by the House Ethics Committee over allegations of sexual misconduct. In the trial of a black teenager who stabbed a white teenager to death at a track meet in Texas, the race card has been pulled out by the defense because there are no blacks on the jury. The Democratic Party is still standing by Graham Plattner despite his Nazi tattoo and allegations made by ex-girlfriends to the New York Times. DHS Secretary Mark Wayne Mullen defends his agency against attacks by Democrats during a congressional hearing. And if we have time to get to it, way back in 1981, economist Thomas Sowell went on Meet the Press and squared off against a panel of four. It was epic. All of this and more, 888-971-SAGE, 888-971-7243. Paul is in Oxnard, California. Paul, you're on the Larry Elder Show.
12: It's Scrivano. How you doing, man?
2: I'm doing great. Paul, how are you?
12: I'm doing fantastic. Remember, it was a little more than 3 years ago, you interviewed me, and I told you that Rick Caruso was up 12,000 votes on Tuesday night of the election, but then Karen Bass got the letter carriers to handle those ballots for the next 2 weeks. And who endorsed Karen Bass in 2022? The National Association of Letter Carriers, Branch 24. Well, who endorsed Karen Bass in 2026? Same old National Association of Letter Carriers, Branch 24. And Larry, do you know what Karen Bass was doing in Congress for 8 years between 2014 and 2022? Karen Bass was authoring or co-authoring bills which very simply changed the names of post offices in her and other, you know, black districts around the country. It changed it to, like, the Marvin Gaye post office, the Rosa Parks post office. She's so smart because probably with each, you know, renaming comes maybe, like, whatever, $50,000 to spend on whatever. Mm-hmm. But what she's doing there is she's creating a very loyal voting block, the letter carrier.
2: Paul, we're going to have to leave it there. Paul, are you telling me there was no Jesse Smollett post office?
13: Check this out.
12: I'll look it up.
2: Love you, Paul. Thanks for calling.
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17: 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The Answer.
0: This hour from Town Hall, I'm Jason Walker. Israel and Iran trading fire early Monday in strikes, threatening to drag the Middle East back into full-scale war. Meanwhile, Yemen's Houthi rebels have also fired at Israel and warning they would target Israeli-affiliated vessels in the Red Sea. And more bloodshed.
18: Israeli police say a Palestinian man with Israeli citizenship went on a shooting rampage in central Israel Sunday, killing one person and wounding five others. The attacker was killed by police. Police say the attacker stayed in his vehicle while firing, allowing him to travel to several towns. The first shooting was reported from a gas station. Israeli Prime Minister Benjamin Netanyahu said Israel is fighting terrorism on all fronts, that police thwart hundreds of attacks a year, but unfortunately not all of them. Police say they've arrested a second person involved in the attack. I'm Donna Water.
0: Critics reacting to an idea floated by Senator Bernie Sanders. Here's correspondent Ken Lorman.
19: Senator Sanders is proposing the federal government take up to 50% ownership stakes in major AI firms like OpenAI and Anthropic, and eventually companies like NVIDIA, Microsoft, and Google. Conservatives are blasting the idea, arguing government already takes a sizable share through corporate and investment taxes, approaching half of the company earnings. They warn an added ownership grab could rattle markets, drive investors away, and risk handing the global tech edge to competitors like China. Ken Lorman reporting.
0: In the Congo, the situation there with Ebola is getting worse. Officials now say at least 86 people have died. A 7.8 earthquake hitting the southern Philippines. Authorities now say at least 19 people have been killed. Hundreds have been hurt. More on these stories, townhall.com.
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0: High-profile guests likely in New York City Monday night for Game 3 of the NBA Finals.
1: President Trump will be at his golf club, Trump National, in Bedminster, New Jersey this weekend. On Monday, he's scheduled to head into New York City to Madison Square Garden to catch the NBA Finals.
21: I think the Knicks have an amazing team, the way they played. Started off slow and it just got stronger and stronger.
1: The Knicks will host the San Antonio Spurs in Game 3. Also scheduled to attend, New York City Mayor, Democrat Socialist Zoran Mamdani.
0: That is correspondent Laura Winters reporting. A federal suit seeks to halt the upcoming UFC fight card on the White House South Lawn in a mixed martial arts show. Time for President Trump's 80th birthday and part of the celebration of the nation's 250th anniversary. The filing says it's improper and should not be having sporting events on federal parklands. Breaking news and analysis, townhall.com. An actress in Hollywood drawing attention to a new stance on violence in film.
22: Actress Julianne Moore says she is stepping away from films featuring violence, firearms, and explosions, despite building much of her career in movies centered around those themes. Moore, a longtime gun control advocate, made the announcement during the Cannes Film Festival. Critics argue the movement comes after decades of profiting from violent films, raising new questions about Hollywood's tendency to condemn the very content that helped create its biggest stars. Willie Nelson, Los Angeles.
0: And speaking of violence, in Toledo, Ohio, bloodshed there. Officers still looking for suspects who opened fire at a street festival. 12 people have been wounded. They are hospitalized. And 5 people have been stabbed and wounded at New York City's Penn Station, a suspect in custody. More on these stories, townhall.com.
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2: 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I am Larry Elder, Salem News Channel. Full set of teeth and no twaddle. Now, as we head into another weekend, what? Can I please ask you to take a moment out of your busy schedule to bless a boy or a girl who's looking at summer without their mom or dad because the parent is in prison? You see, children of prisoners, through no fault of their own, miss out on so many of the childhood memories you and I had. And many of them get into trouble with the law themselves because they feel angry, isolated, and unloved. But you and I can break that cycle of crime by sending a child for a life-changing week at an Angel Tree camp. 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
2: 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I want to say a word about the trial going on right now in Texas. You probably heard about this. It happened in April of 2025. At a track meet, a 17-year-old was stabbed to death by another 17-year-old. What happened? The two became in a dispute over seating at a track meet. There were tents that were set up, every tent for your school. And a kid named Carmelo Anthony goes into the tent of another school. He's asked to leave by a guy named Austin Metcalf. Carmelo Anthony, the defendant, says, "Make me." They get into apparently a scuffle. The kid who was told to make me puts his hand on Carmelo Anthony. Anthony pulls out a knife, stabs him in the heart, and kills him. The trial's going on as we speak. The defense is claiming that the defendant stabbed the other 17-year-old in reaction of fear. Split-second decision. However, the prosecution put on a witness who said that the killer had pulled a folding knife from his backpack and had it ready in his hands as the victim stood above him to shove him. In other words, it wasn't a split-second decision. Why he had a knife, no idea. Now, the reason this has now gotten national attention, indeed international attention, a big article about it in the Daily Mail, is that the defense is now claiming the race card. A panel of 12 jurors and 6 alternates were selected after 600 prospective jurors were questioned during the selection process. No black jurors were seated. Apparently, there were several that were considered, including 3 who said something to the effect of, "We don't want to send another black person to jail." Not too surprisingly, the prosecution objected and they were dismissed for cause. 3 others were members of the education community. And since this took place at a school, the prosecution probably felt that they would have undue influence over the jury, and that because they're in education, they'd be far more sympathetic to the 17-year-old defendant, so they were also objected to. So there are no blacks in the jury, which to me is irrelevant, since there's no evidence whatsoever that race was involved. But the defense is now raising race because there are no black jurors. Is the argument that the deceased said something racial? No. Is there an argument that the defendant said something racial? No. But because there are no black jurors, the defense lawyer is now arguing that this is unfair. Clearly setting the ground for an appeal in the event that Carmelo Anthony is found guilty. Now, there's something called jury nullification. That's when the juror doesn't care what the law is, what the facts are. They're just determined to acquit. There is a law professor named Paul Butler. I interviewed him years ago. He happens to be black, and he argued that there were far too many blacks who have been victimized by what he considers to be a racist criminal justice system. And he urged publicly jurors who are black to find black criminal defendants tried for non-violent offenses, he said, to be found not guilty. Clearly irresponsible. When we had our exchange some years ago, I told him it was irresponsible, indeed racist. Blacks in Washington, D.C., for example, it's not uncommon for all 12 black jurors to sit in judgment over white defendants. Remember Oliver North? His jury was all black. And on appeal, he never said anything about these are not jurors of my peers because there were no whites. And do you remember that O.J. juror named Carrie Bess? Years after O.J. Simpson was found not guilty, she was interviewed by a documentarian and admitted that she found O.J. Simpson not guilty, not because of the law, not because of the facts, but because of, well, here's what she said, number 50.
4: Do you think that they're members of the jury that voted to acquit O.J. because of Rodney King?
5: Yes.
4: You do?
5: Yes.
4: How many of you think felt that way?
5: Oh, probably 90% of them.
4: 90%? Did you feel that way?
5: Yes.
4: That was payback.
5: Uh-huh.
4: You think that's right?
2: Do you think that's right? She just put up her hands, shrugged, and said, it is what it is. Prosecutors will tell you there's something called downtown jurors. And these are jurors who, because of a feeling that the criminal justice system is unfair to blacks, will simply acquit black people just because they're black. During the O.J. Simpson case, both the defense and the prosecution hired jury consultants to find out who the ideal juror is for their side. Marsha Clark was told the most likely juror to find O.J. Simpson not guilty is a black female. She didn't believe it. Johnny Cochran was told the same thing. He was surprised. He was shocked. But he listened to them, followed their instruction, and tried to stack that jury with as many black females as possible, hoping that they would pressure the other ones into finding O.J. Simpson not guilty. And you just now heard what Carrie Best said. 90% of the black jurors felt that way. This was payback for Rodney King. O.J. Simpson practically decapitated two human beings, left everything but his business card at the crime scene. And because this juror was determined to find this man not guilty, a man, by the way, who couldn't find the black community with a roadmap and a guide dog until he played the race card, was found not guilty and walked away. Disgusting.
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0: 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Brandon is in L.A. Brandon, thank you for keeping us posted.
2: Yes, how are you doing, Mr. Elder?
0: I'm doing well, sir.
2: I'm hanging in there the best I can. I was wondering if you can hear that Hilton thing. I'm sure you got a good gist of it. But it's very fascinating to all the millions of listeners that listen to you. It's very fascinating that India, with a 648 million population, can get the votes done in a day. And it takes 35 days for California. Does that really register to anyone here that there's a problem? So I'm hoping Clarence Thomas, that's one of my idols, by the way. I love Clarence Thomas. He's over in the Supreme Court. He's one of my idols. I'm hoping he makes do of what's going on here in California, because it's nonsense. The voters, the people, the American people, the entire country deserves answers.
0: No question about it, Brandon.
2: End this baloney.
0: No question about it. Thank you so much for that. I talked about that in the first hour. President Trump, as to repeat myself, has routinely referred to what's called the Carter-Baker Commission on Election Integrity, 2005, and they made a bunch of recommendations, and they said that mail-in voting is the easiest to commit fraud. President Trump has frequently said that the commission said that they said that mail-in voting should be outlawed. They never said that. They said there should be guardrails and safeguards, one of which is to outlaw what we now call ballot harvesting, where a third party will take a ballot of a voter and turn it in. And in California, at one time, that could happen if you were disabled and if the person turning in your ballot was a family member. Then they changed it a couple years later. Even if you weren't disabled, but if your ballot was turned in by a family member, that was okay. Then a few years after that, you didn't have to be disabled, and the third party didn't have to be a family member. That is precisely what the Carter-Baker Commission said should be outlawed. And CBS trashed President Trump and said, President Trump said the commission said that that should be outlawed. But then they quoted Caroline Leavitt, who quoted the commission verbatim, and they said that mail-in voting had the greatest potential for fraud, close quote. So while Trump might have gone too far, the press secretary verbatim quoted the commission, still got trashed by CBS. Now, the argument, the fear, is that a lot of Democrats wait to the last minute before they send in their ballot, which means that this counting, most of them, or more than Republicans, are going to be Democrats. Is the gap wide enough between Steve Hilton and Tom Steyer so that Hilton won't be caught? Is the gap wide enough between Spencer Pratt and Nithya Raman, the Democrat socialist who's running third right now? Is the gap wide enough so it won't be closed by these new ballots coming in? I still think both Spencer Pratt and Hilton are going to be the two people squaring off against their opponent in the general. I still think that, but it's not a foregone conclusion. As Brandon and I are talking about, the Secretary of State of California said the count is going to go on for over 30 more days. Insane. Pastor

0: David is in Chicago. Pastor David, thank you very much for calling. I appreciate it.
1: Thank you so much, Mr. Elder, for having me. And I want to say this. In 2022, my foundation, the Living and Driving While Black Foundation, we did a research of the polls in Chicago, and we found the thumb drives, we found the printers, we found all the things what President Trump said was true. So the Democrats are most definitely cheating at the ballot box, especially in the black community. But I also want to say this. You talked about the trial with the young man down in Texas, mm-hmm. and black people are, that wanted to be on the jury themselves said that they would vote because of all the atrocities that blacks have faced. Well, the system has been pitted against blacks since I can remember. I'm 68, and I've seen black men and women go to jail for a little of nothing. But I think that because of the 94 crime bill that Joe Biden wrote and Bill Clinton signed into law, targeted the black community. Now, that bill has been deemed unconstitutional, and that's the reason why a lot of black folks who've been to jail, who got more sentencing than everybody, first-time offenders are still in jail. I have a large prison ministry. And so I've put forth a summary that I'm trying to get through President Trump to rescind the 94 crime bill in its entirety. And that's part of the problem why when you come to black jurors, they've seen the atrocities of the indifference in the legal system that has been pitted against blacks. And so a lot of blacks, like I saw what you said, the lady said, well, you know, they wanted to get back for Rodney King. Well, that's not a good thing because it doesn't show equal in the justice system. But the justice system has been pitted against the black community for a long time. The 94 crime bill emphasized that it was also deemed unconstitutional. And that's what we need to do. We need to repeal that bill. We need to get all those first-time offenders out of prison. We need to let people come home who were affected by it and make those people whole again. And so that's why I have written a summary to repeal this bill. And Mr. Elder, if there's anybody or a politician that you know that can sponsor this bill to Congress, because it needs to be repealed. I have men that has been in prison for years. They have C numbers to be commuted. But when that President Trump first term,
0: Pastor, I'm going to have to cut you off. You've made a lot of assertions about the criminal justice system that, frankly, I don't agree with. I'll talk about this later on this hour. Thank you for calling.
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1: 888-971-SAGE, 888-971-7243, Larry Elder, Salem News Channel. It is my pleasure to welcome to the show the CEO of PragerU and host of Real Talk with Marissa, Marissa Strait. Marissa, thank you very much for coming on.
2: It's my honor.
1: So much to talk to you about the status of PragerU, how Dennis Prager, of course, is doing, other issues. But you started this. You listened to the call I just now had with the pastor from Chicago, Pastor David. He made all sorts of assertions about the criminal justice system that are flat out wrong, that I don't believe. I was going to address that after I had spoken to you. But you said, my goodness, you want to talk about what Pastor David said? I said, are you game? I said, I know that PragerU's done videos on this, so please take it away.
2: You know, the first thing that I thought about were my days when I was an educator, when I was a teacher in the classroom. And the thing that I always made sure that my students felt was that they're all part of one, right? E pluribus unum, we're all Americans. And so as the pastor was speaking, it just brought me back to those days. And frankly, you know, Larry, it brings me to tears, because when you tell a young child that the system is set up to incriminate them, you really mentally set them back. And mentally is such a strong force when kids are growing up. And so this narrative that because of your color of your skin, you are not going to make it in America. I mean, is there any better country to grow up in if you're a woman? Is there any better country to grow up in if you're black? Is there any better country to grow up in if you're a Jew? Is there any better country to grow up in if you're Christian? No, the answer is no. And so why are we telling young people, including black people, that the system is set up against them? It's like sabotaging them. Mm-hmm. And I can think of the curriculum that was handed to me when I was an educator, and it's gotten so much worse. I'm sure you're familiar with the 1619 project and right. The anti-racist generative projects, where you teach anti-racism even in math, in literacy, when you're giving mathematical examples. You remember the word problems when kids learn fourth and fifth grade math is generally word problems. And so they would generate these conversations that would tell young black Americans that America is a horrible place for them, and they're likely going to end up in jail anyway. A steady diet of fear and despair. I mean, it is so bad. And how can we have a pastor do that? I just think I know the pastor means really well, but I'd like to bring up the idea that he may have not considered, and that is, if you tell young kids that the system is set up against them, they become disaffected. If you give them a steady diet of fear and despair and victim mentality, they actually end up being set back.
1: You know, there's so many things that I have to say in response to that. Do you remember some years ago we had these two black men, one guy, he was kind of mentoring another young black man. They were subway snipers in the D.C. area. The person in charge of the investigation was named Chief Moose. He was the senior law enforcement official at Montgomery County. He's black. And he said the reason he became a police officer was not because he wanted to fight crime, but because he wanted to find out how the police plant evidence on black people. And then he's going to become a criminal defense lawyer, and then he would know from the inside exactly how it's done. So he becomes a cop, and he finds out they're not planting evidence. So he stayed in the police force, ultimately became the chief of Montgomery County. Years ago, I was invited to speak at the for the football team at Ohio State University by then coach Urban Meyer. He had speakers coming in once a month, Marissa. And the month before, he had a Black Lives Matter speaker coming in talking about how racist the criminal justice system is, got all of his kids upset, 70% of them are black. He asked me to come and speak, and I did. I went over all the stats that the polls show, the stats show, if anything, the police are more hesitant, more reluctant to pull the trigger on a black suspect than a white suspect. It is not true that black criminal defendants get longer sentences because they're black. They do get longer sentences, but they get longer sentences because they have a longer criminal record of convictions. Even black judges give them longer sentences. Went over all these facts, and I did Q&A then, Marissa, and it was brutal. Nobody agreed with me. Every question was hostile. I handled them, but every question was hostile. So when the thing was over, I'm at the door where everybody has to file out. And if I had a nickel for every one of these kids who told me, you're right, I agree with everything you said, and I would say to them, where were you during Q&A? And they said, I have to live with these people. I can't say that I agree with you. I got to live with these people. So the left is the one that's putting this diet out there. The left is the one telling them they're telling them that they're victims. I remember Hillary Clinton one time said, every black person knows that at some point you have to have the talk, meaning tell them, be careful when you get pulled over by the police. Be respectful, blah, blah, blah. Everybody has that talk. I don't care what color you are. But Hillary made it seem as if black people should have this talk because they're black, because the police are going to harass them because they're black. We'll be right back. I want you to respond to what I just now said. 888-971-SAGE, 888-971-7243. Marissa Strait and I don't leave town.
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1: 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My guest is the CEO of PragerU and host of Real Talk with Marissa, Marissa Strait. So Marissa, your response to Pastor David and what I said about what Pastor David said about the criminal justice system.
2: You know, I think, Larry, you and I and the pastor, and I'm sure many of your listeners, share the same concern. We don't want to see young Black Americans suffering. We want to see their fathers around. We want to see them succeeding in their jobs and out of prisons. We want to see them listening to less rap music, which oftentimes is insidious. We want to see them committed to families. We want to see them happy, just like anybody else. The question is, are we creating more problems by pretending to cure it in the wrong way? And I would say that the answer is yes. I think the way to cure America's problem when it comes to Black America's problem is actually to not sell young Black Americans a steady diet of fear, conspiracy, and despair, but rather sell them a healthy diet of gratitude and resilience and of teach them to avoid the victim mentality. And I mentioned this earlier. I saw it in the classrooms. It was an uphill battle. I mean, when you talk about the courage that is needed to swim against the stream, when you're expected to constantly teach racism, racism. Now, it's not to say that America hasn't suffered horribly from racism. Of course, it was a terrible, terrible thing in American history. The thing is that we now have the opportunity to give young Black Americans the chance of letting go of something that has been a shackle to them. And if we're not letting them, Larry, let's free them of this. And the way to free them of this is, again, to teach them gratitude, to teach them about the American dream, to coach them into success rather than coach them into despair. It's so sickening to me, because what a great opportunity these kids could have if we allow them to open their minds and identify as victors and not victims.
1: Speaking of which, I believe this bill that Gavin Newsom a few years ago, Marissa, signed, mandating ethnic studies in high school before you graduate, again, is telling people of color that you're a victim. You have to have a special kind of thing so that you can have special kind of self-esteem. It's just condescending and insulting.
2: Yeah, so the ethnic studies, for those who don't know the details, essentially highlight a whole slew of propaganda, which nobody understands really why they need to be in American schools, especially given the numeracy and literacy rates that are just appalling across our country and in California as well. For those of you who've been following, we spend about $24,000 per kid in California when they go to public school. That's a kindergartner in public school, $24,000 a kid. And what do we get to show for it? Very, very little, sadly. So on top of the fact that kids are behind, we now have this ethnic studies. Now, the bill was passed, but the funding wasn't passed. So many of the parents became less concerned, because they thought that without the funding for ethnic studies, the ethnic studies curriculum won't actually make it into the classrooms. But what everybody should know about the communists is they don't care about the money, they care about the power. So even though the ethnic studies bill is not necessarily funded, it's already in action and is actually taught in San Francisco and in many, many other school districts. And what do they teach? Again, it's this multiculturalism. It's the opposite of E Pluribus Unum in the melting pot, that we're all Americans. It teaches you and me to look at each other as the other. It teaches kids to identify as victims, to find the victim within themselves so that they can, you know, get a stronger voice. And again, it's a steady diet of victimhood and division amongst Americans. Now, one would think that only a communist country that's adversarial to the United States would want Americans to teach this. But believe it or not, we have actual American teachers and legislators and lobbyists who are pushing for this idea that we should look at one another not as Americans, but as adversaries of one another. And I really encourage parents and grandparents to be on the lookout, because even though the funding isn't there, it's actually in the schools. And I can give you some examples of this.
1: Marissa, we have just 2 minutes left. Talk to me about Dennis's condition. Talk to me about the impact PragerU is having. And if people want to donate to PragerU, where do they go?
2: donate to PragerU, PragerU.com. You can, we are 501c3, so all your donations are tax deductible. And if you're passionate about education, we're a great source for wholesome patriotic education. I mentioned some of the stuff that's happening with ethnic studies. We create literacy, financial literacy, everything that you love. And so you can take a look at our website and donate there. I'm going to talk about the most important thing, and that is Dennis Prager. Now, so Larry, I know you love Dennis probably almost as much as I do, maybe just as much, and many of your listeners. And I can tell you that Dennis has been so impressive since his fall. He fell down a few days after the election, and he has been paraplegic since. He can't move from the neck below. And because the spinal cord injury is at the top of the spinal cord, it impacts his diaphragm, so he cannot breathe without assistance. He has what we call a trach collar that helps him breathe and exsufflate his lungs a little bit. Every once in a while, we can cap the trach collar and he can speak, and you may have watched me interview him on PragerU and on YouTube. Dennis is truly living his values. He's always spoken about the fact that you choose to be happy, that you choose to be grateful, that you can't identify as a victim. He cannot move from the neck below, and he still does not see himself whatsoever as a victim. One of the first visits I had with Dennis, I was overwhelmed. I was upset. I said to Dennis, I don't understand how you're not depressed. I am so sad and I'm so upset and overwhelmed. How is it that I visit with you? I sit with you at the hospital for 3-4 hours with the fluorescent lights and the beeping sounds of the hospital, and I come out of a visit with you energized. This is not normal. We all know that when we usually visit somebody in the hospital, we feel exhausted. How is it that I visit Dennis Prager in the hospital and I feel energized? And his answer, Larry, was, I know that I have to be grateful. I know that I need to be happy, and I choose to do so so that the people around me will enjoy being around me and they would keep visiting me. I know that nobody likes to be around somebody who is constantly a sour face. And so I'm going to put a smile on my face and I'm going to make the choice to be grateful about what it is that I still have. I'm grateful for my family and for my mind and all of and everything that God has given me. And when people say, you know, why me, God? Why me? Why is it happening to me? Dennis says, why not? Right? It could happen to anybody. We're all children of God.
1: Marissa, I owe my career to Dennis, and he has been more inspirational now than ever. We have to run. Marissa Strait, thank you very much for coming on. I appreciate it. God bless.
2: Thank you, Larry. Good to be here.
1: Ever been in a bad relationship? You know the kind that just kind of wears you down. 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
0: 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Eldorados, let Larry know what's on your mind.
1: 888-971-SAGE, 888-971-7243. I am Larry Elder. We are Salem News Channel. Speaking of not being a victim, economist Tom Sowell in 1981 went on Meet the Press and squared off against four panelists. It was epic. We're going to have that for you coming up. Neil is in Venice. Neil, you're on the Larry Elder Show. Thank you so much for calling. I appreciate it.
10: Thank you so much for taking my call. Larry, you're great. And I just wanted to say that the 1994 Crimes Bill, I do believe, has racist elements in it because of the fact that what it did was it focused on cocaine, which was huge at that time. And it directly impacted black and minority communities like in South and Central LA and areas around the country.
1: Well,
10: like
1: Neil, not to cut you off, but I want to focus this conversation. It focused on crack cocaine, which was a problem within the inner city. And I will tell you, 50% of the Congressional Black Caucus supported the bill. Pastors were complaining about what was going on with the epidemic of crack cocaine in the inner city. So when you say it had racist elements, it was being pushed by pastors in the inner city. It had a disproportionate...
10: That's why they did it, Larry, because they wanted to get the black minorities. That's what he did.
1: They pushed it not with nefarious intentions. They pushed it because it was a huge problem in the inner city and they wanted something done about it. They went to Bill Clinton and said, do something about this. And you're right. The punishment for...
10: They used that. That's what the Democrats do. They lie. They use that as a premise so they could get that bill through. But it was focused on the black and minority community.
1: Neil, we're talking over each other. What you said, all right, Neil, what you said is only partially true. It is true it had a disparate impact on the inner city, no question about it. But the genesis of this were black pastors who were concerned about the epidemic of crack cocaine in the inner city. And what the bill did was punish people longer for crack than for powder. Powder was primarily done with whites. Crack done primarily with blacks. That has since now been equalized. So I absolutely agree with you. It had a disproportionately negative effect on the black community, but it wasn't because of racism. And what President Trump did in Trump 1.0 is the First Step Act. So people that got very long criminal-related sentences for nonviolent offenses were able to get their sentences reduced substantially. Over 5,000 black, mostly black, people behind bars were able to use the First Step Act to actually reduce their sentences. But again, the impetus was this, was not some sort of racism. It was concerned about what was going on in the inner city until it turned out that the impact was far greater on blacks than others. And then the very same people began shouting how racist the 1994 crime bill really was when many of them were the ones who were behind pushing it. That's all I'm saying. 888-971-SAGE, 888-971-7243. I'm

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4: In the War of 1812, our nation fought and won America's religious freedom. 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
5: Religious liberty and rights in general were under attack. We all of a sudden became the enemy.
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0: Fine. She's good. She's pink. After all, she can hold a tune, and she's fine, and they taught her the Fosse moves. What's remarkable to me is you look at people in the chorus there with her dancing away, doing the whole Fosse jazz hands thing, and you realize they were born after that show opened on Broadway. Pretty amazing. This is the revival, of course, that goes back to, I think it was 91, maybe, or 90 when the revival came by. The original was 1976. Didn't do very well, but this revival certainly has done well. Then they let Pink speak at the Tony Awards. That's when things went off the rails. Here we go.
1: This year, the worst parts of history began repeating itself, and we were given ragtime and liberation. This year, our country grew more divided than ever, and we were given two strangers carry a cake across New York. This year, our trans siblings started to lose even more rights, and we were given Cat's Jellicle Ball.
0: There you go. See? This year, all these horrible things that conservative Republicans have implemented on our society through their dastardly strategy of winning elections, because the majority of people agree with them. But we've been able to present plays here that show a left-wing bias, and we charge $200 a pop for people to come and see them, I guess, is the message. Oh, speaking of Cat's Jellicle Ball, yeah. If you've seen Cats, don't go see this. They figured out a way to make Cats even gayer. And it won for best costume design. And they made history with this victory because the first transgender person won. It's an individual called, what's the name here? Queen Jean. Queen is spelled with a W because why not? Here's Queen Jean accepting this groundbreaking Tony Award.
2: This experience has been monumental.
0: Wow.
2: We are here for the legacy of queer people,
0: yeah.
2: Trans people.
0: Yeah.
2: We are taking up space in ways. We have to take up space. We have to shift the paradigm.
0: Yeah, but listen, for those of you not watching on the video simulcast, trust me, Queen Jean can't help but take up space. Whole lot of space taken up by Queen Jean's remarkably sized buttocks. That is one big dude dressing up like a woman. We're supposed to celebrate a gay man taking a job from a woman and pretending to be a woman, I guess. Good for you, Queen Jean. I think I'll be sitting this one out. Not interested. I did like the revival of Ragtime. If you're in New York, see that. It was good. O'Connor and Company.
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7: Breaking news this hour from Town Hall. Amrit Thomason. Hold your fire, President Trump's appeal to Israel and Iran. Iran's military now says it will halt offensive operations, and the president is urging America's ally Israel to turn the other cheek.
8: President Trump is concerned that any Israeli retaliation could derail ongoing negotiations between the U.S. and Iran. An American official quoted by Axios News said Mr. Trump had told Benjamin Netanyahu to hold off because, in his words, we are close to doing something good in terms of a deal. The conversation was calmer than an angry phone call last week between the two leaders. President Trump told the Financial Times that Mr. Netanyahu would have to accept any deal the U.S. secures with Iran because he won't have any choice. He said of the Israeli Prime Minister, I call the shots, he doesn't call the shots.
7: That's BBC's Sarah Smith. Tonight, the president plans to be on hand for Game 3 of the NBA Finals at New York's Madison Square Garden. At nearby Penn Station, six people suffered stab wounds last night. A suspect is being held by police. In Toledo, the hunt for two shooting suspects goes on.
9: At least 12 people were shot at an Ohio street festival. Authorities say a shooting near the busy Old West End Festival in Ohio happened Saturday. It's an annual gathering of live music and home tours in a historic district.
10: We had some unfortunate incident happen here in Toledo.
9: Deputy Police Chief Joe Hefferman says it appears that at least two people fired weapons.
10: I think they were probably shooting at each other.
9: At least a dozen were hit by bullets.
10: Two of them critical.
9: Police are still searching for suspects with nobody yet in custody.
10: We're processing the scene. We do have some evidence, and we're following up on some leads.
9: Audio courtesy of WTOL. I'm Haya Pinjwani.
7: Out of this morning's opening bell on Wall Street, the Dow futures up 116 points. NASDAQ futures ahead 448. More on these stories, townhall.com.
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3: As we take to the airwaves for a Monday to start what is going to be a very, very busy and important week. Tomorrow, a big primary in states like Maine and South Carolina. A lot on the line. Watching Democrats defend Graham Plattner after the New York Times explosive piece alleging that he committed physical violence against girlfriends, and they're pretending it's anything but physical violence. Really a remarkable thing to watch. But as we get ready to take on a very busy news cycle, I'm reminded of how often the left likes to pretend that Trump and the America First MAGA movement want to erode democracy. They want to pretend that somehow President Trump has thrust our democracy, as they love to repeat, in crisis. Well, we've got a crisis, all right. We got an election integrity crisis of epic proportions. Are you following what's been going on in California? Look at this headline from the New York Post. Spencer Pratt's lead over Nithya Raman nearly vanishes in a bombshell ballot drop. Look at that. Sunday afternoon, almost a week after the actual election, they've suddenly counted up enough votes to show that this little-known socialist city councilwoman named Nithya Raman has overtaken Spencer Pratt for the Los Angeles mayoral race. I'm not going to be surprised if the same thing happens to Steve Hilton. What do they got now? 80-some percent of the votes counted because they still can't manage to count the ballots? Because they're corrupt. Because they're rigging the election. California is a place where it's forbidden by law to identify who's actually casting a ballot. California is a place that is trying by law to forbid the federal government from investigating its crooked election process. California is a place that by law hands out voter ID registrations to people with library cards and all kinds of other ridiculous forms of ID in order to be a legitimate voter in California. Look, you know it's a travesty. I know it's a travesty. The California Democrats who've rigged the system know it's a travesty. So what are we going to do about it? There is an answer to this. It's called the Save America Act. There's a very easy, simple, clean, logical answer. Clean up our election mess in this country. Full stop. Hey, John Thune, you going to get off your lazy duff and do something about it? Or are you going to rub your hands together and snicker at this catastrophe in California? Look, it's not hard. This is not a heavy lift. 80% of Americans favor voter ID. 80% of Americans know that what California does is wrong. 80% of Americans reject the crooked, disgusting way that California conducts its elections. President Trump got so angry about it, he stormed off of an interview with Kristen Welker of NBC's Meet the Press. I think they were in Wisconsin in the rain. And she was whining when he started to leave, and he actually stepped on the microphone. He ripped the microphone off of his lapel, and then he stepped on it. I'm sure they'll send him a bill to replace the broken microphone. But she said, there's no evidence of any election fraud. Oh, come on. They didn't let people into the Capitol on January 6th. Come on. Don't believe your lying eyes. Don't look at that video showing all those cops directing people into the Capitol. Forget that. It didn't really happen. That's a figment of your imagination. And he got so mad that he stormed out. And you know what? A lot of people said, good for him. She was interrupting him. She was provoking him. She was being antagonistic. She was treating him in a way that she would never treat a Democrat guest, and much less the President of the United States. So I'll play that clip for you. You're going to want to see it and hear it. It's pretty. I mean, we can do that now, in fact, Yasmin. Let's go ahead and play President Trump calling it a day. Now, they're sitting in some tent somewhere. It's raining to beat the band. He said, we suffered through the rain. She was upset because the NBC Meet the Press crew traveled all the way to Wisconsin only for him to storm off. Here's how that went down.
20: Crooked network. So let's call it quits because I've had enough. Thank you, darling. Have a good time.
21: Mr. President, let's please. I traveled all the way to Wisconsin.
20: I've sat in the rain with you for an hour. On and off in the rain. And I've given you enough time. You ought to straighten out your press because you know what?
3: I traveled all the way to Wisconsin. I traveled all the way here. You're not going to leave, are you? And not only did he leave, he
1: threw the lavalier microphone to the ground, and then he stepped on it. I don't think he did it on purpose, but he accidentally stepped on. What do those mics go for, Eric? Couple grand? Maybe $2,000-$3,000? I mean, they're not cheap. And he just walked up. Please, Mr. Pre, I voted for that. How about you? Good for him. Look, you're not gonna push around the President of the United States. I know the Scott Pelley's of the world think their you know what doesn't smell, but it does. And the world knows it smells badly. The media is a joke. Watch the Scott Pelley weepy tour of after he got fired from 60 Minutes and how he's going around saying, I don't think that the people don't trust us. What is that based on? I need data. What do you mean, people? Yeah, there's lots of data. There's lots of data. So look, there's an answer to this, and this is where I want to start here in the Relief Factor Studios on this Monday, June the 8th. And I've got some extraordinary news to share with you. A thank you for our Prison Fellowship Angel Tree campaign. Holy cow. Remember what I said on Friday? Well, you did it. And so all we're going to do is thank you here in a couple of minutes, and I'll give you an update on how many kids you've sponsored. How many children of prisoners you're going to send to summer camp this year. I'm overwhelmed. You know, it's not like things are easy for a lot of people. No question that the economy is challenging for many. And yet what you did, what you achieved in this year's Prison Fellowship Angel Tree Summer Camp campaign is without a doubt a blessing from God in heaven above. Your heart, your love, your generosity. I'll give the actual number here in just a moment. But before we do all of that, I'm going to say this about California. And if you've been following on social media over the weekend, and if you've been paying attention to this bombshell, last-minute, mail-in ballot drop where this little-known radical socialist, Nithya Raman, is suddenly overtaking Spencer Pratt, it feels different this time. I could be wrong, but I feel like it's different this time around. That something is going to, there's going to be a consequence from this. I believe that Republicans in Washington are going to be so pressured to pass the SAVE Act that one way or another, they're going to figure it out. I really do. Maybe that's just a blind naivete on my part. I think something's going to happen as a result of what's going on in California. Do you think I'm right? Doesn't it feel different this time around? Let's see what you think. Flood the zone. I want you to jam up my phone lines with your voice on a Monday here on the Mike Gallagher Show. 800-655-MIKE, 800-655-6453. One number does it all. Call or text, but join us because I want to put your voice front and center on this Monday episode. Please jump aboard, 800-655-MIKE, 800-655-6453.

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1: Gym membership. You gotta be able to show a gym membership to get a form of voter ID in California. And they'll tell you that's legitimate. I mean, there's a lot of text messages. Jacksonville, Florida. I am really ticked off at what they've done in California, but I live in Florida. Our elections are counted by 9 p.m. on election night. I cannot do squat in California. Let those morons rot. Yep, the people have spoken, and they must be punished. Minnesota. Anyone paying attention can see that something is seriously wrong with our election system. From my perspective, California has created many of its own problems and has failed to take meaningful steps to correct them. As a result, the situation continues to deteriorate. What I find most unfortunate is that many middle-class families and other innocent people are paying the price for decisions they have little control over. I hope those who want a better opportunity are able to find one. In my view, California is dealing with the consequences of its own choices. It's a good point. It's a very thoughtful text. And here's the problem. When we talk about picking up and leaving, there's a lot of families that can't do that. They can't just pick up and move out of California to go to Florida or South Carolina or Alabama or Texas or a state that has more sense than California will ever possess. And it does. It cracks me up. It's actually comical. Here's Anita Vogel from Fox News Channel reporting on what California law says are acceptable forms of voter ID.
2: What happened to California elections?
3: According to the California Secretary of State website, you don't have to have a driver's license or a passport to register to vote in California. You can have alternative forms of ID, like a gym membership card or a prescription drug label or an insurance card. The DOJ sent a lawyer to observe the vote counting process in LA on Friday, and the department currently has a lawsuit before the Ninth Circuit Court of Appeals to open up and audit the voter rolls in California. So far, the state has refused to comply. There are still an estimated 3 million plus ballots left to count, John, statewide. So results could take weeks.
1: 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Nice text from Orlando, Florida. Mike, congratulations to you and your wonderful audience for donating over $200,000 to the Prison Fellowship Ministry. That's the power of your audience, Mike. You're very special, and your audience is too. Thank you, Orlando, and thank you to everybody who made this campaign. We are so happy around here. I when they said, first of all, you got to understand, the goal of 650 kids is kind of wild, kind of crazy. And all due respect to my colleagues, none of my colleagues have a goal anywhere close to that. And yet, not only did you hit 650, now we're over 1,000. Wow. What an audience. You make it a joy and a privilege and an honor to come to work every day. Coming up, you got to see how fired up President Trump got with Kristen Welker of NBC's Meet the Press. Also, wait till you hear Scott Pelley. Speaking of stuff you can't make up, stick around. More of a busy Breaking News Monday episode of the Mike Gallagher Show coming up. No one likes saying that last goodbye to the furry friend they've loved for years. It's heartbreaking. What makes it harder is knowing how quickly time goes by. One day they're racing to the door. 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
11: Breaking news this hour from Town Hall. Amit Thomason. Israel and Iran have exchanged more fire, raising fears that the delicate ceasefire could completely unravel, although now the Iranian military is saying we're all done, at least for the time being.
12: Iran's Joint Command said Monday it was halting its offensive operations after Israel and Iran exchanged fire in their first attack since the U.S. struck a ceasefire with Iran 2 months ago. The military says that if Israel or its supporters carry out any further, quote, aggression and hostile acts, including in southern Lebanon, then, quote, much more severe and crushing measures than before will follow. In a post on X, Israel's education minister says schools across Israel remain closed for a second day due to the attacks. I'm Bernie Bennett.
11: Anxious to make a deal that would end the fighting, President Trump has urged both sides to hold their fire. Israel has been striking Iranian proxy Hezbollah in Lebanon, while Iran has been firing into Israel.
13: The NYPD holding a suspect in a series of stabbings at New York's Penn Station last night. Half dozen people injured. Security is being tightened ahead of President Trump's planned visit to Madison Square Garden, which is above Penn Station, for tonight's Game 3 of the NBA Finals. Police in Toledo, Ohio, searching for suspects following a weekend mass shooting at a crowded street festival.
14: 12 people were struck with bullets. That's what we have right now. Two of them critical. We're processing the scene. We do have some evidence, and we're following up on some leads.
13: Toledo's Deputy Police Chief Joe Hefferman. Magnitude 7.8 earthquake has rocked the southern Philippines, killing at least 32 people. Most of the deaths blamed on an earthquake-induced landslide. More than 200 people injured. On Wall Street, the Dow is up 170 points. The Nasdaq trading 212 points higher. More on these stories at townhall.com.
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19: With the Wall Street Business Report, I'm Bill Alexander. The American job market continues to show strength. Employers added 172,000 jobs in May, and the unemployment rate remained at 4.3%. That's according to the Labor Department. New York State lawmakers passed a ban on businesses setting individualized prices for consumers based on their personal data. The One Fair Price Act would prohibit companies from setting prices based on data that could be traced to a person or their device. Saks Global is ready to emerge from Chapter 11. The New York-based upscale department store conglomerate, parent of Saks Fifth Avenue, Neiman Marcus, and Bergdorf Goodman, said the U.S. Bankruptcy Court for the Southern District of Texas had approved its financial reorganization 11 plan. There are no signs of jet fuel shortages in Europe in the coming months, despite the energy shock from the Iran war, though high prices are prompting airlines to cut uneconomic routes, the European Union's transport chief has reported. For the Wall Street Business Report, I'm Bill Alexander in Washington.
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0: line, but respectfully call the Senate Majority Leader's office and urge him to stop vacillating, to stop making excuses, to stop apologizing. Knock it off. Get the damn Save America Act passed already. Enough is enough. 202-224-2321. It's 202-224-2321. Should President Trump be going to the game tonight? Start with Susie, Winter Park, Florida. Hey, Susie, what do you think? Should President Trump go tonight to the game?
1: Yes, I do believe he should go.
0: Tell me why.
1: Well, he's a symbol of freedom. He's our president.
0: Yep.
1: That's his home state. And if they intimidate us not to go places, they win.
0: Yeah, I get it. You're right. I mean, look, I know you're right. In my heart, I know you're right. But isn't there a part of you that worries about his safety?
1: Of course. I pray for him every day.
0: Amen. Amen. Thank you, Susie. Good to hear from you. Appreciate it. Mark is back from Connecticut. Hey, Mark, how you doing?
2: Hey, good morning, Mike.
0: Hi.
2: Yeah, I agree with you. I think that I'm just so nervous about some lunatic getting crazy while he's at that game, and it just turning into a nightmare.
0: And there'll be New Yorkers who are going to boo, and then they're going to say, "Oh, look, Trump got booed." I don't know. Maybe the crowd will overwhelmingly. If it's like a UFC fight, he'll get a huge ovation. But chances are there'll be some clowns that are going to yell and heckle, and then they're going to. I just wish he'd stay home. You know, let the Knicks do what they're going to do. I just wish he'd be careful. I know they're going to work hard to keep him safe. 800-655-MIKE. 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
3: With SRN News, I'm Rich Thomason in Washington. Israel and Iran have exchanged more fire, raising fears a delicate ceasefire could completely unravel, although now Iran's military is saying we're all done, at least for the time being.
4: Iran's joint command said Monday it was halting its offensive operations after Israel and Iran exchanged fire in their first attack since the U.S. struck a ceasefire with Iran 2 months ago. The military says that if Israel or its supporters carry out any further, quote, aggression and hostile acts, including in southern Lebanon, then, quote, much more severe and crushing measures than before will follow. In a post on X, Israel's education minister says schools across Israel remain closed for a second day due to the attacks. I'm Bernie Bennett.
3: The NYPD holding a suspect in a series of stabbings at New York's Penn Station last night. Half dozen people were injured. On Wall Street, the Dow futures 305 points higher. This is SRN News.
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1: I promise you, as we take a look at Hannibal, Missouri in the Mark Twain Museum, a live shot there on Salem News Channel. We appreciate you watching Salem News Channel, snc.tv, for all the ways you can watch the anecdote to the mainstream media. Look, we're the anecdote to the Scott Pelley's and the CBS's of the world. And I joke about his acting performance. There's a part of me that really worries that he's serious, that these TV reporters think they're like members of the military. You heard that clip. He thinks that he's putting his life on the line for a country. And look, I don't know to question his patriotism, but we do know that President Trump literally nearly lost his life on several occasions. It's why I wish he wasn't going to the Knicks game tonight. I'd be happy for him to stay in the nice, comfy confines of Trump Tower and watch it on the big screen in your living room. I don't like him ever venturing out of the White House because I'm so worried about what could happen to him. So ultimately, this is how these guys think. This is their mindset. This is what they believe about themselves, that they're heroic because they are highly paid, pampered news anchors and reporters. 800-654-.
2: With SRN News, I'm Rich Thomason in Washington. Could be the biggest challenge yet to the Middle East ceasefire. Iran fired missiles at Israel. Israel fired back.
3: Israel says it targeted sites in western and central Tehran. And in Iran itself, state media report blasts around the capital Tehran, Isfahan, Karaj, and elsewhere in the country. It remains unclear exactly what the damage is or if anyone was killed in these strikes.
2: Correspondent Jonathan Gambrell says that both sides now say they're through attacking each other, at least for the time being. President Trump has been trying to get both sides to quit the fighting. Oil prices, which had been on the rise, have since fallen. And Wall Street is higher this morning. The Dow is up about 151 points. The Nasdaq, 416 points higher, a gain of more than 1%. This is SRN News.
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1: With SRN News, I'm Bob Agnew in Washington. President Trump has announced Iran has agreed to stop firing missiles at Israel. He writes on Truth Social that, quote, both sides, Israel and Iran, are looking to do an immediate ceasefire. A House Oversight Committee reports the administration of Minnesota Governor Tim Walz ignored the warning signs, even as billions of U.S. tax dollars vanished in fraud schemes.
2: A Republican-led congressional oversight report alleges that senior Minnesota officials, including Democrat Governor Tim Walz, failed for years to act on warnings about fraud in the state's social services programs, allowing hundreds of millions of dollars in confirmed or alleged losses and placing billions more at risk. The Walz administration had the power to stop fraudulent payments to high-risk entities receiving federal nutrition and Medicaid funds, but the state repeatedly failed to act.
1: That is Bernie Bennett reporting. A mix of bargain hunting, easing tensions, and lower rate pressure, all giving stocks more breathing room today on Wall Street. The Dow's up 115 points. This is
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0: general were under attack, we all of a sudden became the enemy.
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2: I got 6 months house arrest, 5 years probation.
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4: Hard to believe that the instruments of government would ever be used to punish faith.
1: 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The governmental hostility and prejudice is uncovered, and Trump's fight to restore our constitutional liberties and religious freedom.
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6: With SRN News, I'm Bob Agnew in Washington. President Trump has announced Iran has agreed to stop firing missiles at Israel. He writes on Truth Social that, quote, both sides, Israel and Iran, are looking to do an immediate ceasefire. A House Oversight Committee reports the administration of Minnesota Governor Tim Walz ignored the warning signs, even as billions of U.S. tax dollars vanished in fraud schemes.
7: A Republican-led congressional oversight report alleges that senior Minnesota officials, including Democrat Governor Tim Walz, failed for years to act on warnings about fraud in the state's social services programs, allowing hundreds of millions of dollars in confirmed or alleged losses and placing billions more at risk. The Walz administration had the power to stop fraudulent payments to high-risk entities receiving federal nutrition and Medicaid funds, but the state repeatedly failed to act.
6: That is Bernie Bennett reporting. A mix of bargain hunting, easing tensions, and lower rate pressure all giving stocks more breathing room today on Wall Street. The Dow's up 115 points.
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3: 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I'm Jeff Davis with Just a Thought. We know artificial intelligence helps people write articles, create images, compose music, or feed curiosity. The next buzzword is agentic AI, a talented digital assistant who can take a goal and start figuring out the steps on its own. You might tell an AI agent, launch a marketing campaign. The software could research competitors, generate graphics, write social posts, schedule content, analyze results, and suggest improvements, all with limited human involvement. One person can have the equivalent of an entire production staff available 24 hours a day. Writers, graphic artists, researchers, editors, and marketers could all be represented by software agents working together. But here's the catch. Creativity is still stubbornly human, and AI doesn't always get it right. Great ideas still matter. Original stories still matter. Authenticity still matters. It's important for people who know how to combine human imagination with machine efficiency. The winners may not be the smartest AI systems, but the smartest humans who use them. 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I'm Jeff Davis.
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4: 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Today, we're getting back to the basics of why I started investing in real estate in the first place and why you should also. The first reason was, if you do it right, the possibilities of losing money are next to nothing. do it wrong, you can lose money doing anything. But if you do it correctly, it's a very, very safe investment. The only real estate I ever lost money on was a deal that I bought before I knew how to invest. It was a personal residence. It was a condominium. And I bought a condominium at the peak of the market, and it went down in value and never went back up again. Never bought another condo after that. Blamed it on condominiumism. It was definitely a bad decision. But this is not the show for that. I'll cover that another time. The next reason to get into real estate investing is the most important reason, I believe. Well, now, not losing money is a pretty big one. The second one is cash flow. And I didn't even realize how important cash flow was until I had cash flow. Every other investment I've ever had, whether it be the stock market, my 401k, my IRA, the other types of investments, they didn't pay me any money. Now, I will say that the when I had the CD, that did pay me money until the guy went out of business. But getting money in the mail is an amazing concept. I can't even tell you the feeling I had and the feeling most people have when they first buy real estate. And then all of a sudden, there's money in the mailbox. Literally, people sending you money. It's just hard to believe. And when I set up my first rent house and all of a sudden these checks started coming in, and of course I had to pay a mortgage payment. I had costs I had to put out. But it was so different because when I was working for corporate America in the health club business, we sold memberships. That's how we made money. And we would sell $100,000 a week in memberships and send all that money. I remember bundling that money up, the checks and the credit card receipts, and putting them in a mail envelope and sending up to corporate office, sending them $100,000 a week. A week. After doing that for 4 or 5 weeks for the month, it was ungodly. $500,000 we'd send up to the office, and then we'd get our check back. And I'd get my paycheck. And it was about $3,000. And I thought, my gosh, would I love to have the $100,000 that we sent this week or the $400 or $500 we sent this month instead of the $3,000? I go, it's just ridiculous. I'm giving them hundreds of thousands of dollars and they're giving me $3,000. Now, I know that's employee mentality. I understand that. But that employee mentality burn was a big enough burn in my life to realize I didn't want to be an employee. I wanted to be the owner. I wanted to get the big money on the other side. And when I bought my first rent house, and they were sending me $500 a month in the mail, and my payment for the mortgage was $200 a month, and I had that extra money, I go, my gosh, that, in fact, I think my payment was $220. I had $280 a month positive cash flow. I was making more profit than the mortgage company was getting. And part of the mortgage payment was principal reduction. So not even all the $220 payment was, you know, interest. It was, some of it was just paying the mortgage off, which in essence is a profit to me. And I thought to myself, why did I ever put money anywhere that didn't pay me money? Now, let's go down this further. You realize the reason you get up and go to work every day is because you need regular reoccurring income. And it has to be realized income. Can you imagine if you went to your boss and said, you know, boss, you're taking 10% of my money right now, putting it in a 401k. Could you put 100% of my money in the 401k? You would never say that because you can't survive. You need the 90% to survive on. You need cash flow. And you can't quit your job and you can't retire because you can't replace the cash flow. The second you replace the cash flow, your job no longer has a hold on you. It no longer controls and manipulates your life. After I started making money on the side through real estate, my boss yelling at me meant nothing to me. It used to bother me, drive me crazy, because I think this guy could fire me anytime. He's got my yin yang in a vice. You know, it just, there's no way I can do anything that this guy can't crush me because I need a job. And I actually particularly like the job, so if he crushes me and I lose the job I like, it's not only do I lose the money, I lose what I like to do for a living. It was terrible. But as soon as I had money coming in, and I could tell that if I lost the job, it meant nothing. Then all of a sudden, the job got to be fun. I remember one time my boss called me up and was yelling at me, screaming at me. And I just took the phone and stuck it in the drawer, literally stuck the phone in the drawer. If you can imagine this, and I was in there with my staff. I was running a health club, and I was in there with my staff, and this boss was screaming at me. I just stuck the phone in the drawer and let him scream to himself. And he screamed to himself for 5 or 10 minutes. I don't remember how long it was. And then I took the phone back out and said, hey, look, I got somebody here. I've got to sign up for a membership. I got to go. And I just hung up the phone. And that was it. The guy never yelled at me again or got close to yelling at me again because I'd never let him. That's the power of cash flow. And if you don't have cash flow, no matter what investment you have, go, I've got a 401k. Go, what good is the 401k? You don't get paid by the 401k. You pay into the 401k. That's not an asset. That's a liability. That's something you have to fund. Anything you have to pay each month is a liability.

spendable income, not a piece of paper saying, hey, the number on your piece of paper is larger, but actual money you can spend. And most people have next to none. Then I say, take all that money you make each year and divide it by your net worth. And what most people find across the board for 30 years, they make less than 1% return on their net worth. How can you ever retire if you're making less than 1% on your total net worth? No matter what you have, you can't make it on that. We'll take a short break. Be right back at Del Walmsley Radio Show.

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5: 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Today we're talking about the many reasons that you should buy real estate, why I did, why I got into it, why I stuck with it forever, and why I've been so successful financially from doing it. And there were 7 reasons we've covered. We've worked our way to one that I would call mortgage reduction. And mortgage reduction means that when you have a mortgage, you're paying not only interest each month, but you're paying down the loan. And this reduction in loan is actually a profit to you. What's interesting is that you're buying something and you're not paying for it because your tenant is paying the mortgage for you. So it's just so weird that you put a tenant in there. Not only do they pay you a profit, they are paying your mortgage off for you. And this mortgage reduction adds up. Now, when you have one little rent house, it's not a lot. But when you have millions of dollars of real estate, that mortgage reduction is quite a bit. And it adds up very quickly. Even if you do nothing but just hold on to the house, eventually you're going to have a gain because this mortgage is going away. Meaning the amount of equity you have in the house is going up on a regular basis. Now, let's add to that something called appreciation. This is unbelievable. This is like I talked about the stock market. I remember when the stock market was 3,000 or 6,000 and so forth. That appreciation, which is really an inflation base situation, is occurring, which means this asset is inflation adjusted. So the first rent houses I purchased were 3-bedroom, 2-bath, 1 or 2 car garage houses. Those houses, when I purchased them, I purchased for $25,000 a piece back in 87, 89, something like that. I don't remember the exact date. Whenever this Black Monday stock market crash was right after that. And those particular houses today, you couldn't buy them for $200,000. The median price now in Houston's over $350,000. You couldn't buy a little starter home for under $200,000. You can't find them. If you did, you better buy it. If you find something, anything under $200,000, no matter how small it is, you know, you probably need to buy it. But even so, $200,000. I paid $25,000. What amount of gain is that? 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So, or 25 to 50 would be 100% gain. 50 to 100 would be a 400% gain, right? And now you go from 100,000 to 200, that's an 800% gain over 30 years. So let's get out the trusty phone calculator, the complete no-no to do on the radio, but let's try it out here. 800% divided by 30 years. That's 26.6% a year of inflationary appreciation on that real estate. Now, you're just not getting those kinds of gains anywhere. Now, the stock market might have done that also. The point I'm making is that all these other gains we get are alongside of the very same gains that the stock market gets through long-term appreciation. They're both there. And they occur simply because of inflation. I mean, the value appears to go up in both the stock market and real estate when it's really just the inflationary dollars worth less. And that's why these things cost more. But all the other assets that we talked about today, all the other reasons we talked about today of why this stuff went up in value, you're not getting with the stock market. And that's the difference. That's really what it all comes down to, is that you get all these other things. Physical asset that doesn't run away, can't be lost, to cash flow that you can live on, you can retire on. Actual cash flow. Unbelievable. The ability to buy and make instant gains by equity capture. or the ability to force the value to go up through forced appreciation. The depreciation deductions and the tax benefits yearly. This just doesn't wait. You know, it's like, well, my 401k, I get out of paying tax. No, this every year you're getting money back from the government. That's extra cash flow because of these tax reductions. The mortgage reduction added to the appreciation, and voila, you're rich. Your net worth has skyrocketed. All of this because you made the decision to look into how to purchase and manage real estate effectively and to get away from just the standard rat race investment, which is the wheel. Get on the wheel and run. Put money in a 401k for the rest of your life and then retire someday hoping there's still money there. And then hoping you'll die before that money runs out. If you don't like the little wheel, then go to the cubicle. The cubicle prison is the same thing. Go to work every day for the rest of your life in the cubicle prison. Put your money in your 401k. Hope that it's still there when you die or when you get ready to retire. And if it is, hope that you die before you run out of money. There it is, folks. I'm massively wealthy, along with thousands of other people that have listened to what I've said. It's your chance, folks. It's your chance. It's your time. You should be doing this too. When is the best time to do this? 30 years ago was the best time to do this. When was the second best time to do it? Let's start today. Have a great day. And remember, folks, it's not the money. It's the lifestyle.

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4: Breaking news at Town Hall. I'm Bob Agnew in Washington. The Los Angeles mayor's race tightening up as vote counting continues days after Election Day.
5: Community advocate Spencer Pratt is losing ground in the Los Angeles mayor primary after leading for nearly 5 days following Election Day. City Council member Nithya Raman has now moved ahead of Pratt in the race for a spot in the general election. However, with thousands of ballots still left to count, the contest remains too close to call. The latest results are renewing criticism of California's election system, where lengthy ballot counts and jungle primaries can lead voters with two candidates from the same political party. Willie Nelson, Los Angeles.
4: New study is renewing debate over whether work requirements can reduce poverty among Americans receiving government benefits. Here's correspondent Ken Lorman.
6: Research by Casey Mulligan, an economist with the Department of Health and Human Services, finds adding work requirements to Medicaid could lift between 1.6 and nearly 3 million people out of poverty. The study says families could see incomes rise by more than $12,000 as more recipients enter the workforce. Supporters argue work rules encourage self-sufficiency and stronger labor participation. Ken Lorman reporting.
4: The Committee to Unleash Prosperity has been arguing for some time that requiring work for welfare benefits like Medicaid can help to cut poverty, arguing those rules move able-bodied adults into jobs. Detailed security plan in place as President Trump is scheduled to attend Game 3 of the NBA Finals tonight in New York.
7: Starting at 4 p.m., no one will be allowed inside the secured area unless they have a ticket to the game, a train ticket, they are going to a business inside the area, they have credentials, or they have some other authorized reason to.
4: That is NYPD Commissioner Jessica Tisch. More on these stories at townhall.com.
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4: The ongoing U.S. blockade of fuel is affecting Cuba's energy crisis.
11: Many of Cuba's iconic gas-guzzling antique cars are sitting idle. That's a symbol of the island's ongoing fuel crisis. Since January, the U.S. blockade has starved the island of fuel. Cuba is experiencing one of its most severe energy crises in years. Auto body shop owner Duriel Valdez says it's affected his business. He says, "It is affecting me a lot because people don't want to do major repairs anymore because they don't have much hope that they'll be circulating the way they used to." Valdez is among thousands of Cubans waiting for fuel through a government reservation app that, for many, has become a symbol of the shortages it was designed to manage. I'm Haya Pinjwani.
4: Two more Texas screwworm infections have been discovered in animals living far apart. That demonstrates the difficulty of stopping the spread of that pest. Breaking news and analysis at townhall.com.
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16: 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I'm a part of Lifestyles Unlimited, a real estate investor education and mentoring company. I'm not the founder. I'm not the CEO. I'm not anybody on the executive leadership team. I'm just a member. I'm just a guy that joined the organization about 9 years ago because I had a retirement problem. And you know what they helped me do? Fix my problem. Yeah, they totally helped me fix my problem. How long did it take? It took a couple of years. It took a couple of years. But really, after a couple of years, I had solved my retirement problem. Now, some of you that are new to this show, you have no idea what I'm talking about. You have no idea that I went through a financial Armageddon when I retired from the United States Army. And here's how it played out. I served for 27 years. I earned a pension. And that pension is payable every month. But here's the problem. The pension is calculated on a percentage of base pay, not including other pays that I would have received from the military. And when you look at what I used to make and you compare it to what I make in retirement, the retirement check comes in at roughly around a third of what I used to make when I was serving on active duty. And that's what the military pays me every month, a third of what I used to make. Now, here was the issue. When I retired from the United States Army, I was officially unemployed. Yeah, I was done. I wasn't going back to work for the Army because I had been retired. And they pay me a pension that wasn't enough to support my household. So what I had was something called an income problem. I had lost two-thirds of what I used to make. And I was trying to get by on a lack of money. And it was difficult. It was very challenging. You try that. I would equate it to you having a job that pays you pretty well, and you get laid off. All of a sudden, your pay goes to zero, or maybe you got some kind of pension severance, whatever package, and they paid you for a little bit of time after you left to kind of help you out while you look for another job, right? So I think there's people in the audience that know what it's like to be humming along, making decent money, and then all of a sudden, through no fault of your own, you're not making decent money. You're literally on the street. And that was kind of my situation. I didn't go to zero, but I lost two-thirds of what I had been earning. How did I survive? That's got to be the question you're asking. How did you do it? Here's how I did it. I kind of did it the way you guys are planning to do it when you retire. I created a bag of money. I had a little bag of money called savings, and I blew through that savings. It was gone. It was gone way faster than it took me to build it up. I think the savings lasted for 2, maybe 3 months. Yeah, I was never able to get to that magic 6 months worth of savings that you're supposed to have. Couldn't do it. I think I got to, what, 2.5, 3 months worth of savings, which is pretty good until you try living off of one-third of what you used to make. And it wasn't so good because I burned through that money really fast. Now, during that time period, I was looking for a job. I mean, that's what I had been taught to do by the military as part of the transition program. Unless you're independently wealthy, learn how to put a resume together and learn how to look for a new job, because you won't have a job once you're done being retired. So I was looking for a job. I didn't find one. I ran out of money in my savings. Then what did I do? Well, I created new bags. See, I had been doing what somebody else had taught me to do. I had been trying to pay off everything I owned. I had 4 vehicles that I owned, free and clear, that had equity in them. So I took the title of one of them down to my bank, and I took out a loan. And that loan lasted me for a couple of months, helping me to pay my bills. But ironically, I took on a new bill by taking out that loan. So when that bag of money ran out, what did I do? I hadn't found a job yet. So what did I do? I took title number 2 down to the bank, got some money for it, lived off that money till that money ran out. And I had a new debt that I didn't have before. Now I had a second debt that I had to cover on. When I ran out of money, I took title number 3 down to the bank. Wash, rinse, repeat. Guess what happened? Ironically, I ran out of money again. So I took vehicle number 4, not the vehicle, but the title, down to the bank. Wash, rinse, repeat. Guess what? That money, too, ran out. Now, I'm a good 10 months into retirement. I now have 4 additional debts that I never had before. I have consumed all the money in my savings. I have consumed all the money that was available to me when I took equity out of vehicles that I owned and now had debt on those vehicles. And I didn't have anything else left. But in my wallet, I had these little plastic things called credit cards with cash advance options on them. And just as I was ready to take a cash advance out, I landed a job. So I kind of solved my income problem. Sort of. In the next segment, I'll share with you more about that. And we're going to get into a discussion of planning. Stick around.
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0: 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I'm Jeff Davis with Just a Thought. We know artificial intelligence helps people write articles, create images, compose music, or feed curiosity. The next buzzword is agentic AI, a talented digital assistant who can take a goal and start figuring out the steps on its own. You might tell an AI agent, launch a marketing campaign. The software could research competitors, generate graphics, write social posts, schedule content, analyze results, and suggest improvements, all with limited human involvement. 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Creativity is still stubbornly human, and AI doesn't always get it right. 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
16: Welcome back to the show. So, all of that information I shared with you at the beginning of the show is all true. It's all accurate. It's all exactly what happened to me. I would tell you that when it happened to me, it was a very difficult time in my life. I mean, first of all, I don't think I'd ever been fired from a job in my life. And even though I was retired, it's kind of like being fired, except you get some money. But it's not as much money as you used to get, the amount of money that you're used to living off of. So when you get a lot less, it becomes very challenging, and you have to start looking at, well, where can I make cuts? And you start realizing that in order to make the severe cuts that you need to make in order to live off of the new revised income that you have, it is going to severely impact your lifestyle. And all of us have built a lifestyle. We have built a lifestyle with the tools that have been given to us. We have learned to trade time for money. We have learned to go out into the workforce, share our talents and our time in exchange for the employer's treasure, which they share with you weekly or monthly or however they pay you, right? Well, that's what I was doing. I was successful. I advanced in ranks. I just got to a point where I ran out of time. The Army decided they were going to promote me. They effectively said, you've been selected for promotion to the next rank. But just because I was selected doesn't mean that was enacted. See, I had to have a position to promote into, and those positions were already filled by other people. And I would have to wait for somebody to vacate, and then I have to wait for what's called an order of merit list. In other words, where do I position amongst my peers for the next available slot? And my time ran out. It just did. Doesn't mean I was a bad soldier. Doesn't mean I was ineffective at what I did. Just mean my odometer had run out. It was time for me to retire. The Army made that decision for me. So poof, there I go. Into financial Armageddon. Now, I mentioned that I was about to tap into cash advances on our credit cards. I'm glad I never did. I'm very glad that I never did, but that was my last resort. I was willing to go even more into debt and face potential bankruptcy in order to retain the level of lifestyle that I had built for myself. Because I just saw it all crashing around me. And I didn't like it. Not one bit. As a matter of fact, I felt like a failure. I did. Because I was having difficulty trying to penetrate into new industries for a job. Because what I used to do for the military is compatible with civilian workforce. But where I was in the rank structure in the military puts me at a certain managerial equivalent level in civilian industry. And they already have enough talented people within the industry competing for those better jobs. So I was an outsider trying to be an insider. And it wasn't working. So I had to lower my bar. I had to lower my expectations. The longer I couldn't find a job, the more agreeable I became to lowering my expectations. Instead of looking for jobs that would pay me at least what I used to earn on active duty, I started looking at jobs that would pay me at least as much of money as I needed in order to stop the financial bleeding in my household. So it opened up additional opportunities for me. And one hit. I finally found one where I met the job requirements. So I took the job because I had to stop the financial bleeding. Now, at that time in my life, I'm just at a loss for words, to be honest with you. Because at that time in my life, it's the only thing I knew was to work, to trade time for money. That's what I had done my entire life. It's what I had, literally what I was forced back into doing. So I took the job. I gave him 110%. That's what I always do. But the job wasn't very rewarding for me, wasn't fulfilling for me. I really felt like I was working way below my pay grade because I really was working way below my pay grade, my pay grade from the military. I was working at my pay grade in the job that I accepted because my pay grade was only here in the job I accepted. My pay grade equivalent in the military was up here. So do you see a problem? Do you see how it started wearing on me? I started watching people that were my superiors make really dumb decisions that I would have never made. At least that's the way I saw it. And I started growing discontent with the work that I was doing. I didn't want to do it anymore. The fun had been found and lost very quickly, and I was just going through the motions. You ever feel like that in a job you're doing? Well, that's kind of the way I felt. And 3 years later, little more than 3 years after I left the military, I discovered Lifestyles Unlimited. And I paid attention to the message that they were sending, just like I'm sending you a message right now. And I listened to what they talked about on the radio, just like you're doing now. Or maybe you're listening to us on a podcast. Either way is permissible. And I started hearing information that was different than the information that everybody else puts out. And I realized that Lifestyles Unlimited was an organization that was designed for its members. Everything it does is for the benefit of its members. Now, its members are educated on how to invest correctly in real estate assets, both in the single family space and the multifamily space. 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They're getting principal pay down. They're getting natural appreciation. They're getting the tax benefits associated with being a real estate investor. And if they're in the multifamily space, they're getting something called forced appreciation. And the one thing they have all in common is they've learned about the topic I'm going to share with you in the next segment.
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7: Welcome back to the show. So if you're just joining me, you missed a lot. I kind of gave you an info dump on my life, what occurred to me after I left the military after serving for 27 years. It was a painful time. I kind of got back on track. But getting back on track just meant that I was setting myself up for another 20-year career working for somebody else. I mean, that's really where I was at. About 3 years into that journey, I stumbled across Lifestyles Unlimited. And Lifestyles Unlimited taught me a different path forward. And I embraced that path. And I put into practice the things that they taught me. See, one of the things Lifestyles Unlimited is going to teach you is that you need to take action. You actually have to do something. It's not about going to class, listening to the professor, taking some notes, going back home, researching your notes a little bit, then going back to class, you know, kind of like you did in college or you did in high school. Well, first of all, Lifestyles Unlimited does not teach that way. There's no professors per se. The individuals that teach you are individuals that have followed the Lifestyles Unlimited roadmap, and they've been successful at implementing the roadmap in their lives. They're doing something called planning. Yeah, planning. Now, some of you may do planning at work. You may be deep into the planning models. So when I say that you need to have your own individual strategic, operational, and tactical plan, it's not lost on you. But those terms can be lost on the rest of the audience. They really can. Now, where am I getting all this stuff from? I'm getting this stuff from the military.

0: The military taught me strategic planning, they taught me operational planning, and they taught me tactical planning. And guess where else that is taught? In the business world. And guess where else that's taught? Within the business world. At Lifestyles Unlimited. Now, we don't sit you down in a classroom environment and go, today's lecture is all about strategic planning. We don't do that. We just start teaching you the craft of strategic planning. We half the time we don't even label it as strategic planning. But let me tell you what strategic planning is. It's the big picture of where you're going to go. It's your 3 to 10 year horizon. Now, me, I usually use a 5 year horizon for planning because that's what the military taught me. Other people are successful with 3 year models. Other people like to go longer. They like a 10 year model. Whatever works for you, works for you. But in the strategic plan, this is where you define what you want to achieve and why. And you really have to revisit that plan annually because things could change along the way. Now, what's a part of this plan? Have you ever heard the term of a vision statement or a mission statement? Yeah, you know what those are? Those are just ways you can articulate what your strategic plan is. The vision is, hey, this is where we're going. And the mission plan is kind of how we're going to get there. Now, let me give you an example. Let's assume you're a brand new real estate investor and you want to set a strategic plan for yourself. You want to also set an operational plan. And you want to set a tactical plan for yourself. And I'll explain those other two in a minute. But we're talking about strategic planning now. What could a clear statement be that would articulate a strategic plan for you? How about this? I want to build a portfolio of 15 cash flowing rental properties generating, I don't know, $10,000 a month income by year 7 while minimizing resident turnover. That's very strategic. That's very strategic in nature. You've said what you want to do, and you've kind of said why. Well, let's talk about the why. Why do you want $10,000 a month in passive income? Is that what you need to replace the income that you're currently making? And will it take 15 cash flowing assets to do that? Now, are these single family homes? Are these duplexes? Are these triplexes? Are they fourplexes? Are they multifamily apartment communities? And why is it going to take you until year 7 to get it done? Maybe you have to start small and start building up your assets. Maybe in year 1, you get less than 15. In year 2, you get some more. In year 3, you get some more. In year 4, you divest some of that you have and buy even more. And you start building your asset count up that way. Now, there's a lot of different ways you can decide to invest in real estate, but I'm going to tell you about the one that works best for us as Lifestyles Unlimited members. It's the buy and hold strategy. In other words, you buy investment properties for cash flow, for appreciation, for equity capture, for principal pay down, for the tax advantages. If you're in the multifamily space, you're gonna work on something called forced appreciation. You're not going to do house flipping because that's a job. You're not going to do wholesaling because that's a job. You're not going to do short-term rentals or other forms of commercial because those don't work as effectively as what I'm telling you works effectively. 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For the market you're looking at, you want to focus on 1 to 2 geographic areas initially. You want to analyze things like job growth, population trends, inventory levels, cap rates, and whether or not the property is located in a landlord-friendly place. And by the way, you start at the municipal level. How much capital are you starting with? That's important to know. What are your sources of future funding? Have you created relationships with private lenders, hard money lenders, partnerships, banks, commercial lenders? I mean, once you satisfy those basic items, you have a framework for a strategic plan. It's pretty cool, huh? It wasn't that hard. We talked about it in a matter of a couple of minutes. Now, you should think about it for more than a couple of minutes. But you're on your way to strategic planning. So what's the operational plan? Why is that important? I mean, if we got a strategic plan that goes out 3 to 10 years, why do we need an operational plan? Because the operational plan is the systems component of your planning. And it looks at a horizon of 1 to 3 years. So whereas strategic planning is 3 years and longer, operational planning is usually 1 to 3 years. Could be 1 to 5. Just makes your strategic start at 5, right? See where I'm going? So operational planning is actually in between the tactical planning and the strategic planning. It's your middle planning tier. And this particular element turns strategy into repeatable processes. It focuses on how the business will function on a day-to-day basis. So there are things you got to look at. What is your business structure? What kind of financing systems are you going to utilize? What is your acquisition process? How are you going to execute operations and management? And there's a myriad of other things that we have to discuss, and we'll do so in the next segment.
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0: 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You have to decide what contractors you want on your team. 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For your marketing plan, it's really as simple as how will you generate consistent leads for your property? Or will you have property management do that for you? And your metrics. Your metrics are really just tracking the number of leads you have, the deals you've analyzed, the offers you've made, the acquisition costs, cash flow per door, vacancy rate. I mean, there's a ton of metrics within real estate investing that can give you the information that you need so that you can make operational decisions as you go through your operational planning. And really what the operational planning cycle is designed to do is to help you develop standard operating procedures, or as we used to call them in the military, SOPs. for key activities plus budget for your operations. Now, I want to talk a little bit about tactical planning, because tactical planning is really where the rubber meets the road. It's literally what you're going to do between now and probably the next 90 to 365 days. Your tactical plan specifically addresses what exactly will I do this week. Yeah, I'm serious. It's literally where you stop and you say, what am I going to get done? Now, I'm going to give you a tactical plan as a new real estate investor that I think would be beneficial for you. These are things you can work on right now. Are you interested? All right, let me give it to you. 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That's going to change things for you immensely. Now, if you're not ready to join Lifestyles Unlimited, I get you. Pick up a copy of Rich Dad, Poor Dad and read that book. It is an excellent book. It'll give you kind of the strategic level of being a real estate investor. It'll talk a little bit about the operational stuff. Won't get into the tactics, but that's okay. We'll help you with all the tactics when you become a member of Lifestyles Unlimited. But get that book, Rich Dad, Poor Dad. And also get another book called The Richest Man in Babylon. And read those both of those books. They are very important. Then what I want you to do, once you get educated, is to get a mentor. I want you to get a mentor, somebody that has done what you plan to do and has success in doing it, who is willing to help you through the process. Now, they're not going to do it for you, but they will be there when you run into concerns or issues or things that you're not comfortable with. You can pick up the phone, you can pick up the text, whatever you want to do, and you can contact that mentor and you can get real-time advice. So you're definitely going to have to get a mentor. 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So you get right to the nitty-gritty. As a matter of fact, we get property, what we call property blasts. But those property blasts are actual properties that we can buy through the assistance of a Lifestyles Realty teammate, and we can get going earning money five or six different ways just based off of those blasts. As a matter of fact, there was a class that was offered just the other day at Lifestyles Unlimited by one of the mentors that talked about how you can take full advantage of those blasts. And really, the key thing is just getting to know the members of the Lifestyles Realty team, because that's important. That is a very important component of what you're going to do as a Lifestyles Unlimited member, provided that's the path you want to take. So you get a realtor, you put them on your team. Who else do you need on your team? Lenders. Depending on what you're going to do, you might need a commercial lender. You might need a lender that specializes in single family assets. You may need a hard money lender. You may need a broker for specific things that deals in lending. If you need any of these people on your team, you know what you do? You put them on the team. See, that's a key element of your tactical plan. I'm helping you build it right now, believe it or not. 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Or are you going to be the general contractor? Now, me, I prefer to be the general contractor. I do. 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They like having somebody who is more technically savvy than they are, being an extension of their eyes and ears, and sometimes their conscience. Somebody that's accountable to them. Either way works. We'll show you both paths as a Lifestyles Unlimited member. 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Well, I think you need to have an inspector. Somebody that can go and inspect properties for you. Now, there are inspectors out there that specialize in single family assets. 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
13: This Hour in News, I'm Bob Agnew in Washington. President Trump has announced that Iran has agreed to stop firing missiles at Israel, writing on Truth Social today that, quote, both sides, Israel and Iran, are looking to do an immediate ceasefire. A House Oversight Committee reports the administration of Minnesota Governor Tim Walz ignored the warning signs, even as billions of U.S. tax dollars vanished in fraud schemes.
14: A Republican-led congressional oversight report alleges that senior Minnesota officials, including Democrat Governor Tim Walz, failed for years to act on warnings about fraud in the state's social services programs, allowing hundreds of millions of dollars in confirmed or alleged losses and placing billions more at risk. The Walz administration had the power to stop fraudulent payments to high-risk entities receiving federal nutrition and Medicaid funds, but the state repeatedly failed to act after officials raised concerns, according to a 205-page final staff report released by the House Oversight Committee on Monday. Bernie Bennett in Washington.
13: Federal prosecutors say the centerpiece of the case is a nonprofit called Feeding Our Future, which allegedly oversaw a network of fake meal distribution sites and fraudulent reimbursement claims totaling hundreds of millions of dollars. Dozens of individuals have already been charged. A detailed security plan in place now as President Trump is scheduled to attend Game 3 of the NBA Finals tonight at Madison Square Garden in New York.
15: I think New Yorkers are used to presidents coming to town, and they understand that that generally means lockdowns of areas, and that's what you're going to see.
16: New York City Police Commissioner Jessica Tisch alerting the public that due to the president's visit, there will be no outdoor watch parties outside Madison Square Garden as a security precaution. But not to worry, the outdoor fun returns Wednesday night.
15: We are looking forward to bringing back watch parties for Game 4.
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13: More of these stories at Town Hall.
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19: With the Wall Street Business Report, I'm Rich Thomason. Wall Street pointed toward early gains and oil prices briefly rose more than $4 as fighting between Israel and Iran escalated. Oil prices settled back after Iran's military said it would stop offensive operations. Brent crude, the international standard, was up $1.12 to $94.21 a barrel this morning after being up $4.60 a barrel overnight. Chipmaker Micron jumped 7.2%, while Supermicro Computer, which makes servers and other data storage products, rose 6.3%. Apple is expected to unveil new artificial intelligence features at its annual developers conference starting today. It's the last worldwide developers conference featuring CEO Tim Cook before he turns over the reins to John Ternus in September. For the Wall Street Business Report, I'm Rich Thomason.
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22: Stocks had an overdue positive refresh last week, but these things can often clear the air. May jobs were better than expected, inflation data this week, but oil prices exclusively calling that tune. Apple's giant developers conference and the record SpaceX IPO next week may just overshadow even epic frustration. Bill Holland with The Answer on Wall Street.
23: Hi, this is Ken Anderson from Walter Anderson Nursery. 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
25: All right, Monday, June the 8th, hour number two underway. A couple of quick headlines for you. The Trump administration planning to revoke the citizenship of 17 U.S. citizens accused of immigration fraud, expanding its unprecedented denaturalization campaign. That, according to CBS News today. Over at the Naval Observatory in Washington, you'll hear some clucking pretty soon. Not the usual political clucking, but it will be from the chickens who will be living in the backyard of Vice President J.D. Vance. The Vance family getting a flock for the fresh eggs. From one chicken farmer to another, Mr. Vice President, you will not regret bringing these ladies into your life. It's a great hobby. Speaking of, egg prices have plummeted, and I mean absolutely cratered. Now, do you remember when Democrats spent all day long screeching about the price of eggs? Elizabeth Warren even claimed that Big Egg was gouging the American people. Corporate greed, Elizabeth Warren said. Not the fact that the Biden administration had ordered the killing of millions upon millions of birds. Democrat pundit after pundit took to the airwaves to decry the price of eggs. How could Trump and his Big Egg cronies be doing this to us? Well, at any rate, I guess the big corporations decided to stop being greedy. National egg prices are down 98% since last March. No word from Elizabeth Warren on her old talking points. Capitol Hill, the fight to renew FISA has taken a rough turn. That's the Foreign Intelligence Surveillance Act. The Senate's blocked a three-year extension deal. This expires on June 12th. What is FISA? What is Section 702? Well, it's a major counterterrorism tool that permits spying on foreign threats located outside the United States by monitoring digital communications. Now, the main domestic controversy is that sometimes this tool sweeps up data of Americans who are communicating with these foreign terrorist targets. Why did the deal collapse? Well, a number of senators, all the Democrats, and a few Republicans are protesting President Trump's appointment of businessman Bill Pulte as acting director of national intelligence. They say he lacks the requisite experience for the job. We're going to be following this FISA renewal story all week, just 4 days to go. It would be a huge mistake to let this tool lapse and for the United States to take its eyes off the terrorists who wish us harm, of which there are many. Let's stay with Capitol Hill. Our next guest, Indiana Congressman Marlon Stutzman. Marlon is here. You have a major new resolution pertaining to the U.S.-Israeli alliance. We've been talking about U.S. and Israel relations today as we look at what's going on with Iran and that latest news. Marlon, tell us about this resolution. What's in it? Why did you file it?
3: Yeah, Scott, great to be with you. Thanks for having me. You know, as you look around the world today and we look at the allies of the United States, in some cases we look at, of course, Europe. Europe has always been some of our greatest allies. Great Britain was one of our greatest allies. But, you know, a lot of these European countries have gone woke. You look at the, of course, Asia. We have friends and a lot of friendlies in Eastern Europe and in parts of Asia because of China and because of Russia that continue to be threats to those countries around those parts of the world. But Israel has become one of our strongest allies, not just militarily, but also economically. And of course, you know, there's a lot of anti-Semitism that's growing in the world today, and even here at home in America, that's saying, you know, that Israel is controlling the United States. Israel is, you know, pulling President Trump into Iran, things like that. And I tell you, I always tell people, if you know President Trump makes his own decisions. And so a couple of us have been talking about the relationship between the United States and Israel. And this $3.8 billion that we give to Israel every year under the last 10-year memorandum of understanding is coming up for renewal. And Israel's economy has...
25: Let me stop you right there, because I think this is an important point. It's $3.8 billion. What does that money go for? Because I think there's a lot of misinformation about what we do with Israel, what this money is for. Can you just illuminate that a little bit about how this money gets deployed and why it's actually good for the United States?
3: Yeah, you know, great question, because, you know, out of the $3.8 billion, about 90% of it comes back to the United States, whether it's to buy planes, whether it's to buy military equipment, services, software. It's to buy those anti-aircraft technology that we develop. And, you know, and the United States and the technology in Israel really does work closely together. We work with them because they live in a very rough neighborhood. You know, the Iron Dome, the technology that was created to protect Israel is the same technology that we now use as we develop Golden Dome to protect the United States. And so that money comes back to the United States. So I would even argue that the $3.8 billion is not something that we just give away to them and let them use on woke programs like in a lot of cases. But United States and Israel's relationship has grown strong. And Israel is saying to us, we want to stand on our own 2 feet. Prime Minister Netanyahu went on 60 Minutes a couple of weeks ago and says, hey, we don't need the $3.8 billion. Let's move to a more formal, normal relationship where we have a trade agreement, where we have a defense agreement. And yet also the Abraham Accords is also a huge benefit. President Trump has been the strongest negotiator, the strongest diplomat in the Middle East. The Middle East is changing in front of our eyes because of a strong president right here at home in the United States. And it's just incredible to see how the Middle East is changing. And Israel saying, look, we don't need the money. My resolution just simply says next MOU that we craft between our two countries, we eliminate the aid and we move towards trade and trade agreements and defense agreements.
25: Are you worried, though, that the resolution could be interpreted as anti-relationship here? I mean, I'm one of the people that thinks that it's basically right now in the defense of Western civilization, it's the United States and Israel, and a lot of other people have fallen off that wagon. Are you worried this is going to be misinterpreted out there as, you know, well, is the United States backing away from, frankly, its strongest partner when it comes to standing up to these radical Islamic terrorists who wish us so much harm?
3: Well, I definitely could see that, and that's why we've been trying to get out on front of this and say, look, you know, this is something that I work very closely with Ambassador Leiter from Israel with Ambassador Huckabee, who just put out a post on X last week and saying the next MOU needs to move from aid to trade, is not going to have that funding there. I went over to Israel and sat across the table from Prime Minister Netanyahu and said, look, you said this. Is this the direction that we can go? And he said, absolutely. So the way I see it is if your best friend says, hey, I don't need the $100, the supplement that you're giving me every week for my rent, and you can keep that money because I've got a good job and I'm supporting myself, why wouldn't we do that? If you're a budget hawk, we're saving money. If you're pro-Israel, you're then, of course, realizing that Israel has grown to be a strong nation to support itself. But also, I believe that the arrangements that we have between our countries within the private sector are going to continue to help both of our countries grow economically, and that'll support both of our countries well above what that $3.8 billion does.
25: Congressman Marlon Stutzman of Indiana is our guest. So with working with the ambassador from Israel to the United States, who's a great friend of the show, he comes on and often with us, and Ambassador Huckabee, can I assume that the buy-in, and you met with Netanyahu, do you have buy-in, I guess, at the top levels of both governments for this? And if the answer to that is yes, are we going to see this on the floor of the House pretty soon?
3: Yeah, I'm hoping so. You know, I've of course been talking with Speaker Mike Johnson, who likes the direction. Of course, Leader Steve Scalise likes the direction. Spoke to folks over at the State Department. They're working on this. So the MOU comes due in 2027. And one of the things that Prime Minister Netanyahu said is he wants to do this during this Congress, during this presidency with President Trump, because he doesn't want this to linger on, not knowing what the next Congress or administration looks like after 2028. Because, you know, we're seeing the anti-Semitism grow in the Democrat Party. That never used to be there, Scott. One of the things that always I was amazed at how Congress really stuck together on two issues, and that was the support for veterans and the support for Israel. But that's gone because of the anti-Semitism that has grown in the Democrat Party. So it's important for us to do it the way that we want to do it rather than letting people who would be against Israel doing it.
25: I think that's the critical issue here, is this relationship needs to be handled on the terms of people who understand the value of it, and not on the terms of people who think somehow in this post-October the 7th world that Israel is somehow the bad guy, which is crazy, but that's what they think. Congressman Marlon Stutzman of Indiana is our guest. He's going to hold through the break. More with him after this. 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Marlon Stutzman sticks around after this. It's Scott Jennings on Salem. 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
25: Welcome back to the show. Newsmaker today, Congressman Marlon Stutzman of Indiana, sticking around. Congressman, thanks for your time today. I want to talk about the economy a little bit. I'm not sure this got as much notice as it should have, but the latest jobs report came out while I was gone, and the U.S. economy added 172,000 jobs in May. The unemployment rate was 4.3%. 115,000 jobs in April, 178,000 jobs in March. We've had 3 months in a row of really blockbuster jobs reports. From where you sit in Indiana, how is the U.S. economy doing? We got Democrats out here saying we're in an economic Armageddon. I got 3 months of jobs reports, yeah, among other things, telling me something is going right. Where are you on it?
3: Yeah, you know what? You're right, Scott. I mean, there has not been enough attention on these jobs reports, because what we're seeing is that, you know, the jobs numbers keep going up. I come from a district with a lot of manufacturing, and while there's been some volatility, of course, around tariffs and now gas prices, I think the gas prices is what, you know, probably affects all of us psychologically. But the foundation, the principles are really strong. The fundamentals are strong. And when you see these sort of job numbers, it just shows that businesses are growing and not contracting. I mean, even as I talked to some of the manufacturing companies that were affected by tariffs, they were still expanding in their companies because they were getting more orders for products. So I think that this is a big deal. And once we get into the, you know, right into the midterm elections, people still vote their pocketbooks, and they still If they've got a good, stable job, I think that's going to benefit us as Republicans. You know, President Trump is working hard to get a resolution related to Iran to bring some stability to the gas markets, which I think we'll get there. In fact, once that's stabilized with Venezuela and Alaska, we're going to have such a great supply of gas and oil. But we, you know, we're trying to do something quicker than sooner than later. But overall, I think the economy is in a very strong spot.
25: Do you think the House Republicans, though, need to do a little more on the economic front this summer? Are we looking at, I mean, I'm seeing some reports of budget reconciliation 3.0. Obviously, there could be some priorities in there. Could there be tax cuts in our future here? What's your sort of view on where the Republicans should steer the economic conversation out of the House this summer?
3: Yeah, well, we have a big housing package that we passed out of the House. We're just waiting for the Senate to pass a final vote on that. And that's actually a strong bipartisan bill, but it's going to really give home builders some relief on regulations. It's going to keep these large investment firms out of single family homes from driving up the price on single family homes. And it's going to also deal with some permitting and zoning issues that can slow down. Obviously, interest rates are a big piece to all that. With the new Federal Reserve Chair, Kevin Warsh, I think that's going to have an impact. Housing is a big piece to all of this for us as Americans. That's part of the American dream. Interest rates are also going to affect auto buying and of course, credit cards as well. I think that was the one piece that I wish we would have done. Had a little more focus on. President Trump actually, you know, threw that idea out there to cap credit cards at 10%. I don't know if we'll get it done this year or not, but I think it's still something that should be under consideration, even though it's for 1 year. Let's give consumers a cap for 1 year, give them some better buying power. So that's still on the table, but we need to get into this next reconciliation package so that way we can get some Republican policies passed. That's the only way we can get it passed, because we get no help from Democrats in the Senate outside of John Fetterman. Democrats are still fighting more for illegals than they are for the U.S. citizen.
25: 30 seconds here, Congressman. James Blair, one of the president's political gurus, tweeted out a chart that's gotten some notice. Current Cook Political Report ratings shows that Republicans are favored in 212 House seats, Democrats in just 205. That means Republicans would need to win just 6 of 18 toss-up races to hold the majority. Where are you? Are Republicans going to outkick their historical coverage here in the November midterm?
3: I think we are, and a couple of reasons. This is Akeem Jeffries' first time through a midterm compared to Nancy Pelosi. I think Nancy Pelosi had a better control over their messaging. The Democrat Party has now moved so far left, Marxist socialism. When I hear people saying from Jerusalem that they're going to put together a Pray for the Peace of New York campaign, it tells you where the Democrat Party is headed.
25: Congressman Marlon Stutzman of the Hoosier State, Indiana. Oh, we didn't get to it, and I got to take a break, but congratulations. I guess you're going to have the Chicago Bears over in Indiana now, which is crazy. We'll talk about that next time. Two football teams in Indiana, none in Chicago. All right, we'll take a break. Come right back on the Scott Jennings Show after this.
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2: With SRN News, I'm Bob Agnew in Washington. President Trump has announced that Iran has agreed to stop firing missiles at Israel, writing on Truth Social that, quote, both sides, Israel and Iran, are looking to do an immediate ceasefire. A House Oversight Committee reports the administration of Minnesota Governor Tim Walz ignored the warning signs as billions of U.S. tax dollars were being wasted in fraud schemes.
3: A Republican-led congressional oversight report alleges that senior Minnesota officials, including Democrat Governor Tim Walz, failed for years to act on warnings about fraud in the state's social services programs, allowing hundreds of millions of dollars in confirmed or alleged

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11: Monday, June the 8th. Got a little breaking news alert from our friends over at Freespoke. By the way, Freespoke, you don't use it. It's a great search engine. You get a views from across the spectrum. But one thing I found real value on Freespoke, I don't keep a lot of notifications on my stuff. Like I was persuaded a while back to turn off notifications, and I largely have. But I do get breaking news notifications from Freespoke. I got one in the commercial break. Gordon Wood, Pulitzer Prize-winning historian of the American Revolution, is dead at the age of 92 after being hit by a car. He died on Sunday. He was in a supermarket parking lot in East Providence, Rhode Island, and I guess it was struck by a vehicle. He was professor emeritus at Brown University, and he was widely recognized for his books, The Creation of the American Republic and The Radicalism of the American Revolution. Very influential academic. Gordon Wood, Pulitzer Prize-winning historian of the American Revolution, dead at the age of 92, hit by a car at the market, and I learned that from our friends over at Free Spoke. Scott Jennings here on Salem. While I was gone, this blow-up over at CBS News happened. Scott Pelley, who many of you know from 60 Minutes, if you watch 60 Minutes, he's one of their main correspondents, I guess.

0: was fired by Barry Weiss and the new leadership over there for, I guess, insubordination. I don't know what else you would call it, but Pelley went to a staff meeting last Monday and described Barry Weiss, the new head of CBS News, as, quote, unqualified. And she had put in charge of CBS. She had taken out the leadership of 60 Minutes and put in this guy, Bilton. He then stands up in the meeting and says he's not qualified either. And so Scott Pelley, who works there, shows up at a staff meeting and says, you're unqualified, you're unqualified, you don't know what you're doing, I'm smart, you're stupid, I'm good-looking, you're ugly, whatever. And he does this out in an open staff meeting. Well, he was terminated the next day. And the new head of 60 Minutes, Bilton, justified the firing by saying Pelley's, quote, performative display of hostility showed that, quote, you have no interest in contributing to the future success of the show or approaching my new tenure with an open mind to collaboration and progress. Scott Pelley went to a staff meeting at his place of business and crapped upon the bosses. Now, I don't care how famous you are. I don't care how rich you are. I don't care how tenured you are. There are some rules of the road for working for other people. One of them is you can't go to the meeting and be openly insubordinate and not expect some consequence. I mean, we all know that, right? I mean, any one of us, whether we're working in radio or TV or a factory or an accounting firm or a plumber or whatever, wherever you work, you can't go to the office and crap on the bosses and say, you're stupid, I'm smart. Scott Pelley did this and is like shocked that he was fired. He gave an interview this weekend to Lulu Garcia Navarro, who at the New York Times right now, Lulu, who I know, she's a also does work on CNN. We're on all the time together. We're not of the same politics. But I got to tell you, and it's the New York Times, which you know I'm basically had it with, but I don't know if there's anybody doing better interviews in American media right now than Lulu. Lulu gets it out of you. Like, she asks you the right questions. And I think, honestly, in this interview that she has done, which I encourage you to listen to for her podcast at the New York Times, I think what she's done is she's given Scott Pelley enough rope to basically show the American people how out of touch he was, how condescending he is, how elitist he is, how absolutely ridiculous he is. But the most amazing thing that happened in this interview is after going to this meeting and crapping on the bosses, here's what Scott Pelley had to say about how surprised he was that he was fired. Cut 17.
1: But it really didn't occur to you that you could be fired after so many of your colleagues had been let go, after you'd had this very contentious interaction with your new boss?
2: You know, some reporter I turned out to be. I just didn't connect the dots. I mean, was this meeting contentious? Yes, but 60 Minutes is known for two things, a ticking stopwatch and hard questions. Mm. And we ask ourselves those hard questions in the shop because they sharpen us and make us better.
0: Scott Pelley, who we are supposed to look at as some sort of arbiter of the truth, one of the smart people telling us how our world operates, an investigative journalist, had no idea that if you go to a meeting at your office and crap on your boss and tell them they are unqualified, had no idea that this could have an adverse impact on his employment status. He said other things that, I mean, it was banger after banger from Scott Pelley that Lulu got out of him. Let's listen to this one. This one is interesting. Look, I'm somebody who believes in the free press. I have my quibbles with certain outlets, a lot of outlets, actually. But I believe in the need for a strong, trusted free press. I believe in it. I work in it. I believe we have a deficit of trust in the media for a reason. It can be restored It can only be restored if people begin to believe the press is telling the truth. Here is a comment from Pelley I want you to listen to. You tell me if he's committed to the same idea. Cut 19.
2: Our deadline was noon. It's now almost 5 o'clock. That's dangerous as hell. And so I decided that I wouldn't do those things. I wasn't going to get in a debate about it. I wasn't going to call Barry Weiss about it. I was just going to refuse to make those changes.
0: So what Pelley is talking about is his boss, Barry Weiss, who, regardless of what you think of Barry, is a smart person who knows journalism. She also worked at the New York Times. She started her own media company called the Free Press. She's hardly this MAGA conservative that everybody's screaming about. She's basically a middle-of-the-road, true journalist. That's what Barry Weiss is known for, putting out things that are true, asking the correct questions. She goes to the people at 60 Minutes with some questions about a story. And Pelley says, well, sorry, we're past the deadline, and I'm not going to miss a deadline for the sake of accuracy. Now ask yourself, does that increase trust in journalism, or does that decrease trust in journalism? Well, sorry, Barry Weiss, she asked questions too late in the process, so we're just going to go with what we have for the sake of speed, not for the sake of accuracy. Crazy. Let's listen to Cut 20.
2: You don't break a deadline. Now this is 4 hours after. That episode of 60 Minutes came within 19 minutes of not making air. The entire hour of 60 Minutes. It was the night of the Grammys. 60 Minutes was the lead into the Grammys. And we almost didn't have a broadcast. 19 minutes. I can't imagine that's ever happened before. And I pledged to myself at that time that no matter what Barry Weiss wanted to do in a story, I would never break the deadline again.
0: No matter what my boss wanted to do, I would never do it. Would never break a deadline. No matter what my boss said, no matter what good question Barry Weiss might have, no matter whether we can fully verify whether something is honest and thorough and accurate as we present it to the American people, I won't break a deadline. I mean, think about what's being communicated here. That 60 Minutes, with Scott Pelley involved, would give you information that might be false, that might not be full, that might not be the whole story, that might not be accurate, but oh, we met our deadline. Our deadline for what? Our deadline for putting something on the air. Putting what on the air? Something that's inaccurate? Something that's biased? Something that doesn't tell you the full story? I mean, that's what I'm hearing, is that to them, that ticking stopwatch matters more than, is this information fully accurate? And he has no idea why the American people have a problem with the media institutions right now? Here's more from Pelley. Cut 15.
2: Newsrooms are sort of like the military or the police or the beautiful people at the FDNY down the street. It is a life-threatening job in many instances. And very strong bonds, very emotional bonds are found or are developed in that kind of setting. And to have people running CBS News who don't know that, have never felt that, and don't understand it, is a tragedy I never expected to see.
0: I don't even know what he is trying to say there, because he got fired for insubordination. He assumes that his bosses don't know anything about the nature of journalism. Do you think most Americans agree with that statement, by the way? Do they equate journalism with firefighters or members of the military or police officers? I'm not sure that's true. One more from Pelley. Cut 16.
2: These bonds are pretty tight. And when somebody wipes out, murders a large number of your family members, People are hurt and shocked, in disbelief, and just desperate for some explanation. And as you and I sit here today, there still has been none.
0: So he calls people being fired for insubordination, he equates that to murder. To murder. And he says, well, I still don't know why I was fired. Let me explain it to you in terms that perhaps even you can understand. You were fired because you were insubordinate and you clearly have no idea what the purpose of your job is. That's the cleanest, clearest explanation of what happened to Scott Pelley. And this side, look, I'm sure he'll be on Substack and this guy will be, you know, the next Keith Olbermann within the next 12 months. But this arrogance, this feigning ignorance about what happened, why it happened, why you were in the wrong, and these are the people we trust to bring us information? Unbelievable. Quick word from our friends at Chapter. 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
0: Oh, it's good to be back at the office. Thanks for listening to the Scott Jennings Show, common sense for the American people, here on Monday, June the 8th. By the way, I'll be over at CNN this afternoon, joining Jake Tapper on the lead. And then later tonight, I believe I am due to talk to Caitlin Collins. Her show is at 9 Eastern. So a couple of CNN appearances coming up, and I'll be back on the air really the rest of the week on CNN. Got a lot of work to do. And I guess one of the things we'll be talking about this week, we got the primaries coming up. We're in the primary season. So what do we have tomorrow? Let's see. We've got the primaries in Maine. We got Nazi tattoo guy, Plattner. He, I guess, is likely to win, although the governor there, Janet Mills, is still on the ballot. Got a couple of other races in Maine going on. Got some stuff going on in Nevada. South Carolina. We haven't really interviewed any of the Republicans running for governor of South Carolina. It's interesting down there. Nancy Mace is in that race. Ralph Norman is in that race. But just in the last few days, Lieutenant Governor Pamela Yvette picked up the endorsement of President Trump, and she's also supported by the current governor, Henry McMaster. It seems likely to me that she would make a run. I think we're headed for a runoff there. It's a big primary. Also, the Attorney General Alan Wilson is in that down there. So, anyway, it's a big ticket night in the Republican Party there in South Carolina to see who's going to succeed Henry McMaster. One other thing that crossed my desk. I don't think this is getting enough attention. Maybe it's because it doesn't fit the narrative. Constantly, we're being told we have a poverty problem, an inequality problem, and a lack of government spending problem. Like they say, we got to spend more. We'll fix these things. But honestly, I think the biggest issue is just that we're retreating from work. Here's some new numbers that crossed my desk today. Over the last year, by the way, this comes from the Agriculture Secretary Brooke Rollins. I ought to get your attention. Over the last year, roughly 4.3 million Americans have left the food stamp program. Now, if you look at the coverage of this, you'd think this was some sort of catastrophe. But I think we ought to ask the obvious question. Is this really bad news? When this many millions of people no longer need government assistance. The food stamp rolls had ballooned during the pandemic, and they frankly had just never returned to normal. In January of 2025, when Donald Trump took office, 43 million Americans were on food stamps. 43 million, 12% of the country. Now, we're down to about 38.5 million. Does this sound catastrophic? Maybe you think it does. Maybe you're thinking, gosh, we can't take that many people off, because that would take us back to numbers not seen since 2019. I don't think anybody was arguing that America was collapsing in 2019 when we had 38-plus million people on food stamps. What happened here? Well, first of all, I think some people are getting jobs in the private sector. That's number one. This isn't supposed to be a lifestyle. It's supposed to be a bridge. Number two, I think the Trump administration and the Republicans went back to an old-fashioned concept. That is, if you're able-bodied and you're not taking care of children, and you're receiving assistance from fellow taxpayers, you need to start looking for a job. You need to start trying to train for a job. Or you need to even volunteer. Not 40 hours a week, not a full-time, 20 hours. You got to try to do something. I think people are starting to internalize that we're not going to be a country where everybody sits at home and draws checks from the government, gets on these programs, and considers that to be case closed for me. I made it onto food stamps. I got onto Medicaid. Now I can just sit here for the rest of my life. That kind of was an attitude. Republicans say, you know what? If you're not taking care of others, you're not disabled, if you're an able-bodied person, you need to start thinking about taking care of yourself, being a productive member of our society. These work requirements kick in pretty soon, but I think people are starting to prepare for it. And I think taxpayers, by the way, are going to sign up for this. I think voters are fine with it. I think they were fine with it under Clinton when he did it. I think they'll be fine with it now. I think these numbers from the Agriculture Department getting us back to 2019 levels ought to be a template for the rest of government. Government spending is nowhere near where it was in 2019. We've never come back from all this extra spending from the pandemic. Boy, do we need to. That's all for today. More tomorrow. Scott Jennings on Salem. Common sense for the American people. 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
9: Hey, it's Scott Jennings. 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
12: News this hour from Town Hall. I'm Keith Peters in Washington. A new poll finds that as the U.S. prepares for an extravagant celebration of its founding principles, fewer Americans see their country as exceptional.
13: The survey from the Associated Press, NORC Center for Public Affairs Research, highlights many Americans' feelings of unease over the future of its representative government, particularly among young people. It presents a jarring contrast as many communities around the country commemorate the nation's 250th anniversary. The new poll finds that only about one quarter of Americans say that the U.S. stands above all other countries in the world, while 44% says it's one of the greatest countries in the world. About 3 in 10 said that there are better countries in the U.S., an increase from 19% in an AP NORC poll conducted in June of 2016. Bernie Bennett reporting.
12: President Trump has announced that he will attend Game 3 of the NBA Finals in New York City. A detailed security plan is in place at Madison Square Garden in New York City as the Knicks take on the Spurs.
14: Standing next to the head of the Secret Service, in charge of the New York field office, the New York City Police Commissioner announcing the security plan for tonight. It includes frozen zones, similar to how the NYPD operates on New Year's Eve for the Times Square ball drop. And there will be no watch parties tonight outside in front of Madison Square Garden, but will be allowed again on Wednesday night for Game 4.
12: Correspondent Laura Winters reporting. Israel and Iran appear to be backing away from further strikes just hours after they traded fire for the first time since the U.S. and Tehran agreed to a ceasefire 2 months ago. However, both countries warned Monday that they remain ready to launch retaliatory attacks if provoked. A mixed day on Wall Street with the Dow down by 80 points. The Nasdaq rose 220, the S&P 500 advancing by 21. Oil near $91 a barrel. More at townhall.com.
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12: There's been a violent incident at one of New York City's busiest train stations. More from correspondent Haya Panjwani.
15: Authorities say six people have been hurt in stabbings at New York's Penn Station with the suspect in custody. The Sunday evening attack happened less than a day before thousands of fans are expected to descend on neighboring Madison Square Garden for Game 3 of the NBA Finals. A suspect was taken into custody after the attack, which unfolded in one of the nation's busiest transportation hubs. The city's fire department says paramedics found one victim with serious injuries, two with moderate injuries, and two with minor injuries. Another person whose condition was not immediately known was transported to a separate hospital. Authorities did not immediately release the suspect's identity or provide information about potential charges. I'm Haya Panjwani.
12: 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From Washington, I'm Keith Peters reporting. An offshore 7.8 magnitude earthquake has rocked the southern Philippines, killing at least 35 people and injuring more than 200 others.
16: A few buildings collapsed and key infrastructure sustained quake damage in the city of General Santos, and tsunami damage was reported in at least one coastal village. Smaller waves were measured in Indonesia and as far away as southern Japan. Teresito Barcolcol, the director of the Philippine Institute of Volcanology and Seismology, says it's a major earthquake, warning people to seek advice before returning to damaged buildings. It was the strongest quake to strike the Philippines this year, centered at sea off Mindanao, the second most populous island in the region. According to Barcolcol, the quake occurred at a depth of 20 miles. I'm Charles de Ledesma.
12: 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From Washington, I'm Keith Peters.
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19: 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Last week, I got a lot of attention and a lot of responses, and I do appreciate all the feedback. I did state at the beginning of last week's show that I had difficult information to share that, well, many of you would not like hearing. At the same time, I didn't want to sound alarmist, yet I am concerned. There's so much of that that goes on these days where precious metals, identity theft, proponents of those types of things tend to take a really alarmist approach. I try not to do that. I am at heart an optimist, and I do want to say straight up, long term, I am very optimistic about the future economy of the United States and the markets and all that type of thing. But as I continue to look at what's going on, I'm increasingly becoming more and more pessimistic of the short term. There are a number of reasons why, and I'm going to share even a few more of those this week. If you missed last week's show, the title was "The AI Bubble is Starting to Show Serious Signs of Cracking." That is continuing as we speak. But before I go to that, I need to address these IPOs that are coming up, because these are massive liquidity events that could also have a real impact on the markets in general. For example, if you realize that Apple went public in 1980 at 15 times revenue, SpaceX wants you to buy at 100 times revenue. This isn't getting in early. A lot of people believe this is an exit for venture capitalists who've held this equity for years, oftentimes at a fraction of what you're being asked to pay. There is a lot of attention and excitement about the SpaceX IPO. It's increasingly looking like this could end up being the largest scheduled cash out in modern market history. And it's not just me thinking this or having this opinion. Many, many other experts do also. SpaceX is set to list on June 12th at about $1.5 to $2 trillion valuation. That instantly makes it bigger than Microsoft and puts it only behind Apple and Nvidia in the entire U.S. market. Now, SpaceX posted over a $4 billion loss in quarter one of 2026 alone. Total losses since its founding are above $40 billion. Now, please understand, SpaceX as a company and an idea I like and support. In fact, I use Starlink Internet myself. It's a great product. I think, again, long term, this company and its technology has a very bright future. But the prices that they're asking right now, in my opinion, are overvalued. From a historical standpoint, certainly they are. Now, currently, about insiders hold about 95% of every share that exists, and normally insiders are frozen for 180 days after an IPO listing to stop a wave of selling, which would crush the stock price. SpaceX has thrown that rulebook out the window. At about 60 days after the listing, 20% of insider shares will become unlocked. Now, there's certain benchmarks that if the stock hits, additional insider shares will unlock. And after the quarter three earnings, another batch will be freed up for insiders to sell. By late November, over 90% of insider shares could be sold. This is why many are looking at this not so much as an IPO or a real opportunity, but as more of a carefully scheduled insider exit that Wall Street has signed off on. Now, please understand, I'm not saying you should not invest in SpaceX. Here's something you need to be aware of about large IPOs over the past decade or so. Many have crashed hard after their listing. Planeteer lost 53%, Facebook 54%, Snap 56%, Coinbase 57%, Twitter 58%. Uber lost 68% of its value and Lyft 79%, Rivian 88%, and Robinhood lost 90% of its value after its IPO. In fact, the average drawdown across major IPOs in the last 15 years was over 50% within the first year. None of these were small companies. Many of them were industry leaders, heavily hyped by the media, backed by top institutions, and considered must-own stocks even before their listing. History shows us that many retail investors enter during peak excitement periods. And although many of these companies were great businesses long-term, their drawdowns were significant before they eventually came back. And it's not just SpaceX. We have OpenAI, Anthropic, and SpaceX all coming out as IPOs in the near future. All three are deeply unprofitable and have trillion-dollar market caps. Now, there may be a short-term speculative rally and certainly a lot of hype around these three IPOs. But a major correction in their price at some point shortly after their listing is highly likely and has definitely happened to other large IPOs in the past. You see, it doesn't really matter what the technology is. The technology can be good. But the point of a business is to generate a profit. The consensus by experts is these three stocks are extremely overvalued. And a lot of this comes down to where people get frustrated when you're referring to AI is either AI's in a bubble or AI will replace humanity and usher in a new utopia. And the reality is probably somewhere in the middle. Some of the AI systems are obviously useful. It can automate repetitive paperwork. It can make scientific discoveries faster. And if AI can detect a brain tumor earlier than a radiologist, by all means, use it. But the reality is AI going to replace everything? Education, art, human communication, spirituality, romance. That's less likely. And in fact, the more that the AI takes over, the more human interaction will become more valuable. Not everything that's inefficient is a flaw, and not every limitation needs to be eliminated. A handwritten letter is certainly less efficient than an email, but how much more impact does it have? And live music is less efficient and costs more than recorded music, but how much more do we appreciate a live band or an orchestra performance? And which is more effective, pre-recorded content when you're educating, or an in-person teacher? You see, those types of things provide something that AI cannot, and it's called presence. A video recording is not as impactful as a in-person public speaker. Human beings are social creatures, and we do crave that interaction. And as we lose more and more of it, and AI takes over more and more of that human interaction will become more rare and will then become more valuable. So I'm not saying the technology is not valuable or even game-changing. But what I am saying is it's not just going to sweep. I don't believe that it's just going to sweep and take over everything in one quick fell swoop. There'll be bumps. There'll be setbacks. There'll be fits and starts. It'll be a rough ride at times. And we have a market that's priced for perfection. What happens if some of these disappointments or setbacks occur? Are you at risk? Do you want to protect yourself from that downside potential risk? Do you want to continue to grow your money if these tremendous returns do indeed continue yet protect the downside or even lock them in before the downside occurs. Index growth annuity products allow you to do that. And this is the golden age of fixed assets. 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Stay tuned in the next segment. I'm going to discuss a few more of the warning signs of this market that's currently priced for perfection.
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19: 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Now I'm going to wade back into the waters that does upset some people. And I do believe it is because it upsets a preconceived notion or narrative that many have bought into or don't want to pay attention or don't want to believe or, as some call it, hopium, hope things continue. At the same time, I don't want to sound like an alarmist and overreact to the other side. The reality is no one knows when the tops or bottoms of any market occurs. Warren Buffett is famous for stating that himself, and if there was anyone that likely could pick those things, it would be someone like himself. And although it's impossible to pick tops and bottoms, it is possible to recognize seasons and warning signs, and recognize when the risk is elevated. I discussed this quite a bit a few months ago when the S&P hit all-time new records. Now we're seeing a stock market that's literally the most overvalued in its over 100-year history. That's not hyperbole. That's not exaggeration, and it's not alarmist. It's just a fact. Can it continue to go up from here? Of course it could. Could it correct from this point? Absolutely. When you are at extreme levels, as we are right now, whether it's to the high end or to the low end, moves are exaggerated. And this is where much of the risk is. Moves happen quickly, and with our highly connected and technological society that we're in right now, moves in the stock market can occur with lightning speed. The majority of the trades occur on a daily basis are done by computers. Microseconds, faster than any human being possibly could react. So don't be surprised if you see wide swings, increased volatility, due to the fact that we are at extreme levels. Warren Buffett is currently sitting on the largest amount of cash he ever has in his over 60-year investment career. This is not by accident. The Buffett indicator, which is a measure of stock valuations to GDP, is at the highest levels ever recorded in history. The AI narrative is what's holding up and driving the entire market. If this hype fades, we could have a brutal correction. Millions could get liquidated. Jobs can be lost. This could become an historical event. To ignore these facts is to do so at your peril. In many ways, this is more extreme than even prior to the Great Depression. U.S. stock valuations, market concentration, and leverage are all now above 1929 levels. And many people think that 1929 was the biggest stock market bubble in history. Yet, today's numbers are even higher. The Shiller-Cape ratio peaked at 32 in 1929. Today, it's at 42, about 25% higher. The Buffett indicator in 1929 was about 95%. Yet, today, it's over 220%, more than double. And again, the highest level ever recorded. The top 10 U.S. stocks control roughly 25% of the market in 1929. Today, those top 10 stocks control about 40% of the S&P 500. More concentration than we saw even in 1929. A small group of AI and tech companies are driving almost the entire market. And in 1929, investors famously were using heavy margin debt to buy stocks. Today, we're at leverage levels never seen before. The difference then was investors were chasing radio, automobiles, and electricity, and today they're chasing AI, semiconductors, data centers, and cloud infrastructure. The actual technologies may be different, but the story hasn't changed and the behavior hasn't either. It's human behavior we're dealing with. And history doesn't repeat, but it often rhymes. And here's where things get a little bit eerie. The AI bubble is following the script as the dot-com bubble so closely, it's shocking. In December of 1994, Netscape launched and triggered the dot-com era. That was the moment that the internet went from a government project to something every person on earth could use. 875 days later, from the beginning of the dot-com era, the NASDAQ was up 144%. In November of 2022, ChatGPT launched and triggered the AI era, a technology that every person on earth could use almost overnight, and the NASDAQ began climbing almost in the exact same pattern as it did December of 1994. Here's the shocking similarities. 875 days after the birth of the internet, the NASDAQ was up 144%. 875 days since the birth of ChatGPT, the NASDAQ is up 144%. Is that coincidence? If history rhymes, we're not quite at the top yet, but we're getting really close. We are at the exact same point where what's considered the final and most dangerous phase of any cycle, and this is the climax run. The point in time when euphoria is at its highest, speculation is at its highest, and so is risk. And this is why we are now seeing the highest short interest we have seen since 2011. For those of you that are into following charts, this is a textbook Wyckoff distribution, and we're finishing the upthrust phase. Now, some of you will know what that means. For those of you that don't, this is the last and riskiest part of any bull market cycle. The big money players can't sell billions of dollars of stock just into thin air. They need buyers. So they push prices to new highs to trigger maximum FOMO, or fear of missing out, and they get retail flooding in. This is a breakout above resistance that leads to the last act before the markdown begins. And the Russ, by the way, it's not just the S&P. The Russell 2000 short interest is at 5%, which is the highest in 15 years. This positioning across the entire market is screaming, we're looking at a upthrust phase that will complete when the last buyer is in. I shared last week, it goes against every fiber of human nature. The music is playing loud. The party is happening. There's enthusiasm, even euphoria. But you have to divorce yourself from your human emotions. 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I understand that. But you have to leave the party when the music is still playing loud to not get hurt. If you're not ready to give up on the upside, you believe there's still some upside ahead of us. And I'm not disagreeing with you that that's not a possibility, because it certainly is. An index annuity product could be the outstanding tool to allow you to continue to play to the upside, what most consider a most dangerous phase of any bull market cycle, the climax run. 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Stay tuned in the next segment. 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
19: 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There's been a chart that's come out recently from the Financial Times that is incredibly eye-opening. And what this chart has done is looked at the top five companies invested in AI, the hyperscalers, as they call them, and what their implied return on investment will be based on the investments they're making into building data centers, etc., over the next 5 years. And what's really eye-opening about this Financial Times chart is they're assuming positive returns on their investment under the most generous assumptions. And what that means is they're assuming zero costs. Obviously, that's not going to happen. There's going to be costs and overhead with these data centers, etc.

years. Oracle, 35% negative returns expected over the next 5 years, assuming they have zero overhead maintenance costs with their AI investment. Now, let's be generous, even more generous than the Financial Times, and assuming half of this turns out to be true. Four of the five major companies investing in AI will likely return negative results over the next 5 years, and the only positive is Amazon, and their projections are only at 7%, which is not a very strong return for one of these tech companies. Last week, I shared some of the challenges where Microsoft, for example, had invested heavily in the company that created Claude, which is their AI, and they just canceled most of their licenses to their own engineers, stopping them from using it because it costs too much. So the company that invested heavily in this AI themselves believe it's too expensive to use. That's not a good sign. Uber burned through its entire 2026 AI budget in 4 months. They publicly stated that AI costs are getting harder to justify. And in another alarming concern or warning sign, the NVIDIA H200 chip is one of the most powerful chips to rent for AI uses. Its rental price in the past month or so has crashed from $7 an hour to $4 an hour, nearly a 50% drop. Now, why would their rental prices drop so much in such a short period of time? Either they were overpriced or there's not enough demand. And then the other argument I hear is AI itself, return on investment, is challenging at best over the next 5 years. But the orders to build the AI infrastructure is real. So let's invest in the picks and shovels companies that are building AI. Well, we were told the exact same thing during the dot-com bubble. And for a while, it was true. But when the dot-coms imploded, investors eventually realized that who's going to buy all the equipment? And the pick and shovel companies' values dropped dramatically also. Now, all this comes at a time where the U.S. households have never been more exposed to the equity markets. Americans now own a record 47% of their financial assets in equities, which is nearly triple since the 08-09 financial crisis and is 9% higher even at the peak of the dot-com bubble. And U.S. personal consumption expenditures account for about 68% of all GDP, which is also at an all-time high. So this means the future performance of the U.S. economy has never been more reliant than the performance of the stock market. A hiccup in the stock market could affect the quote-unquote real economy in a dramatic way, and it could happen really fast. These are things you need to be aware of. I am not stating and predicting that all of these things are going to occur or when, but I want you to understand that the risk is elevated when we're at these extreme levels where we, from nearly every market indicator you can measure, we're at or all near the highest levels ever recorded in the history of the markets. We're going back well over 100 years. We're in a historical period, folks. One of the interesting things, and I find fascinating even, is we're witnessing and living history right now as we speak. There will be, in the future, financial classes and degrees will talk about these times. They'll talk about the AI bubble, much like we discussed the Great Recession or the dot-com bubble or the Great Depression. I just want you to grasp the significance of where we're at and to put things in perspective to obtain a better understanding so that you can make a better decision for yourself and not just go along with the crowd because that seems to be the thing to do. What I'm trying to say is you really need to understand where things are at and then analyze and ask yourself a simple question. What is my risk tolerance? Is this something I'm comfortable with? And the answer is, for some of you listening, and the answer is yes. You closely follow. You're on top of it. I'm going to say you better be on top of things right now because, again, things could move very, very quickly. But for those of you that maybe aren't on top of watching the market,

0: markets every day and paying attention to your portfolio and you're living your life. Or as more and more people that are reaching out to me saying, you know, the more I see what's going on, the more nervous I get. I'm getting nervous. I'm getting scared. I'm hearing that more and more. As this climax run continues, the longer it goes, the more and more people will become uncomfortable. It's kind of like being in a roller coaster and you're climbing that hill and you go up and up and up. And the higher you go up, the more nervous some people become. Now, there's a few folks out there that are the adrenaline junkies. They love this kind of stuff. You may be one of those. And if you are, that's okay. But I also want you to understand, if you're not one of those, that's okay too. You don't need to be embarrassed by it or feel bad. I find it interesting where people will reach out to me and they'll almost like apologetically say, hey, I'm getting nervous. I'm losing sleep at night. I'm not comfortable. And I tell them, look, that's okay. That's your personality. That's who you are or the position you are in your life. Maybe when you were younger, you were more of a risk taker. That's more typical. And as a general rule of thumb, guys are more risk takers than women. And it's true, younger single guys tend to be more risk takers than, say, middle-aged or older men with families, things like that. These are all generalizations I'm making, but they tend to hold true for the most part. You have to figure out what is right for you and where's your comfort level, where's your risk tolerance. And as this climax run, this bubble continues to climb, this roller coaster keeps going higher and higher and higher, more and more people will be ready to get off the ride, or at least peel off a piece, lock in some of the gains. Maybe not get off the ride completely, but get off at least partially, diversify. All those things make sense, and they make good financial, logical sense. I've shared this many times. I taught a college-certified financial literacy course for a while. This is all basic financial literacy. Anyone who's ever met with a financial person and done any investing has been asked the questions about their risk tolerance. And I want you to understand, there are some adrenaline junkies out there that love this. They love the roller coasters. They love the financial ride. Statistically speaking, human behavior, that's about 20% of the population. About 20% of human beings out there are adrenaline junkies, high risk tolerance individuals. 80% are not. You looking at this, again, I'm not trying to be a fear monger. I'm not trying to be an alarmist. What I'm trying to do is educate you to what's really going on, where we're really at. We're at historical levels. That's just a fact. Levels we've never seen ever before. They'll write books about it. I don't know if they'll write books anymore. These times will be studied in the future by future students, financial students. They'll talk about this AI bubble. And in my opinion, just like every other bubble that happened before, whether it was internet, it was the railroads, or even go back to the tulip bulb mania in the 1500s in Holland. Did you know at one point in time there were tulip bulbs that were more expensive than a house in Holland in the 1500s? See, it's not about the technology. It's about the human behavior. These cycles happen. This is nothing new. Figure out where we're at. Get a good, solid understanding. Don't put your head in the sand, but take a good, hard look at where we're at. Look at historical patterns. Look at history. Look at the signs, the warning signs, the red flags, the stuff that I've been talking about. Ask yourself a simple question. That'll help determine what you should do. And that question is, am I comfortable with this? Is this concerning to me? Do I have the ability to weather a correction, weather the storm? If it goes, drops 20%, 30, 40, 50% even, like we have seen in previous bubbles, the NASDAQ and the dot-com top to bottom dropped over 70%. Took 15 years roughly for people to get back to recover where they were. The S&P 500 in 08-09 dropped about half. Took about 5-6 years for the average person to make that back. Do you have that time? If you do, fine. If you're younger and you have that time, fine. If you're older and maybe you don't have as much time to make up for the losses, maybe you want to get off the ride or take some off the table. That's what I'm trying to say. If you want to get off this ride or take a piece off and lock in those gains, There's never been a better time for index products. 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Average annual returns for a decade or longer for the past 20 years. 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Stay tuned to the last segment. I'm going to share a few more things that will help you understand how historic this situation we're in right now from a financial standpoint.
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0: 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Today, I'm doing my best to help people understand how significant of a level the levels are we're seeing with the markets. We're at all-time historic levels. This is unprecedented, folks. We've never seen numbers like this. Whether it's a Buffett indicator, the Shiller index, whatever you want to measure, nearly every index, nearly every measuring tool, we're pegged it out and beyond. This is historical. And this will be historically significant and will be studied in the future by financial students, just like today we talk about the Great Recession or the dot-com bubble or even the Great Depression. That's how significant of a period of time we're in. And I'm not sharing this to scare people or to be alarmist. I'm trying to take a little more measured approach. If you haven't noticed last week, maybe I came on a bit strong for some people. And for that, I do apologize. But what I'm not going to apologize for is I do believe you need to know where we're at and know the facts so you can make a better decision, a more informed decision, and not just go by the hype and the emotion that we see all around us. And maybe I'm a little more attuned to this than most. This is my 27th year in the financial industry. This is my third rodeo, folks. I saw the dot-com bubble and then bust. I saw the run-up and then Great Recession occur in 08, 09. And now I'm seeing much of the same kind of things again. And for me, it's like a repeat. It's deja vu. Also, I paid attention to this on a daily basis because this is what I do for a living. And for me to ignore these obvious warning signs, these signals, this rhyming, if you will, of history, well, it would be foolish for one. And to ignore this, for anyone to ignore this, well, you do so at your own peril. And I don't want you to get caught up in the hype, in the excitement, in the enthusiasm, the euphoria even, and then get burned as a result. Because those kinds of emotions don't typically make the best investment decisions. Have to use some logic. And unfortunately, from a logical standpoint, much of what we're seeing makes no sense whatsoever, other than extreme overvaluations. But let me give you a couple other points that might help even clarify where we're at even further. Warren Buffett and his team see the consumer absolutely melting down. And that's significant because about two-thirds of GDP is consumer spending. And why I say this is Berkshire Hathaway has sold their entire position in Visa. They've also sold a massive amount of MasterCard. There's a reason why they're getting out of those stocks. If you've been paying attention over the past decade or so, the companies that have had the highest profit margins, it's not the tech stocks. It's been MasterCard and Visa. There's been congressional hearings documenting that MasterCard and Visa profit margins are around 50%. Even the most profitable tech company doesn't have a 50% profit margin. So for Warren Buffett, who loves those kinds of companies, to be selling them is historic. And what is also historic is we're seeing one of the rarest market setups in over 50 years. If you look at the S&P 500's past historic drawdown since 1972, if you look at the S&P 500's past historic drawdowns over the past 50 years, in 1973, the S&P dropped 43%, and it was due primarily to high inflation. 1987 saw a 30% drop due to a liquidity crisis. 2000, we saw a 47% drop, the dot-com bubble. And in 2008, was a 55% drop in the S&P 500 due to a credit crisis that destroyed the housing market. Now, each one of those four historic drawdowns over the past 50 years were driven by one primary dominant risk. What's ironic this time is all four of those are playing out as we speak. Inflation, although not at the levels we saw in the 1970s, certainly is at the highest levels we've seen in a generation. The Fed's preferred inflation gauge has been above 2% for 18 of the last 24 months, for example. Liquidity. The three IPOs of SpaceX, OpenAI, and Anthropic are expected to raise over $275 billion combined. Google themselves has flipped from buying about $60 billion a year in their stocks to issuing about $80 billion in bonds. These are historic level liquidity events that will shock the markets. The tech bubble. Semiconductors are trading over 70% above their 200-day moving averages, which is the largest and longest stretch since 2000, the peak of the dot-com bubble. Climax signal runs are showing up all over the place and showing textbook sell patterns. Credit. We're seeing a lot of private credit drying up as we speak, whether it's Apollo, BlackRock, Cliffwater, Partners Group, and others. Never in the past 50 years have we seen all four of these risks present simultaneously. So what is going to cause the next correction? No one knows. When is it going to occur? Again, no one can say. Do these multiple risks exist? Absolutely. And the fact that we are at all-time historic levels just exaggerates that risk that much further. And one of the last points I want to make here is a former BlackRock fund manager, Ed Dowd, recently was interviewed on the stock market. And his statement was, if 45% of your market cap is AI and there's no profits yet, what are you really investing in? He stated, you're investing in future hopium. And if there's no return on investment, it becomes a bust. He finished by saying the markets can continue to be irrational longer than most people even think. But we are starting to see the narrative change fast. And that very well may be the cause that determines this next downturn. Look, markets go up, corrections occur. There's no doubt there's been a historic run in the last few years. Much of that is likely to change in the near future. I haven't even brought up the Federal Reserve. We have a new Federal Reserve chair. What are they going to do at their next meeting? Are they going to raise interest rates? Some think so. That could be a shock to the market. As I stated before, you don't necessarily need to be fearful. I think Warren Buffett probably famously said it best, is you need to be fearful when others are greedy and greedy when others are fearful. And certainly there's been a lot of greed. And you've got to ask yourself that simple question. Once you really look at where things are at, the historic levels that we're at, are you comfortable with that? What's your risk tolerance? If you lost 20, 30, 40% in your portfolio over the next few months, let's say, would you lose some sleep? Do you have the time to make up for the losses? If the market corrected and it took a year, 5, 10, 15 even maybe, the NASDAQ took that long from the dot-com bubble when it burst to when it came back. It was 15 years later before it came back to where it was. Some of the biggest tech names in the dot-com era took over 20 years to get back to their peaks. Do you have the time to wait if that were to occur? And by the way, if the market does drop, and then after that point, it will recover, are you making money during that recovery period? If it's a 5 or 10 year period, let's say, are you making any money during that time frame? The answer is, of course not. You're just retracing old ground, getting back to where you were. Well, an index annuity product protects the downside. So if we continue the run up, great. You're going to see continue to see double digit returns going forward. But when the correction occurs, you lock in those gains, you don't lose. By the way, you can lock in at any time. A lot of people don't realize that. Those options exist with index products. They're far better than they were even just a few years ago. The returns are on average with index products, with good indexes, over the last 2-3 years, 2- and 3-fold higher than the ones before. I shared this last week's show, and I'll share it again. If you bought an index annuity product 2-3 years ago or more, what did the insurance company do with the money? They bought a bond. They put the bond in the safe. They never touch it. That's how they protect your principal. Then they take the interest from the bond and buy options. And when the options go up, they can go up exponentially, which means you get great returns. And if it goes down, the options expire worthless. But what does the bond do the next year? It throws off more interest. They buy more options, repeat the process. When you bought a bond 3, 5, 10 years ago, what was the interest paid on those? Very low, which means the company can only buy a few options. Therefore, the returns are going to be minimal. If you transfer or roll that over, which can be done on a tax-free basis, to a new index product, the company can buy a new bond that's likely interest rates on long-term bonds are 2 and 3 times higher than the ones even only 3 years ago. Purchase 2-3 times more options and get 2-3 times more results with the same index. I can show you index annuity products with the same company, same product, making 2 to 3 times returns now than they were 3 years ago, because of when they bought the bond and how much interest the bond is throwing off, which determines how much in options they can purchase, determines how much return you're going to get. And by the way, it's not like the older bond's going to suddenly increase. Remember, when you buy a bond, a 20 or 30 year bond, it's going to pay the same interest guaranteed for the next 20, 30 years. If you're stuck in a 30 year treasury paying 2% versus a 30 year treasury paying 4.5 or 5%, that's 2-3 times more returns, isn't it? This isn't guesswork. This is math. Why continue remaining stuck in a poor performing index product that likely will never do much more than it has in the past? It can't. Where you could transfer, roll it over, no tax. If there's a penalty, we got bonuses that offset it. If you're invested in the same thing, the returns are likely going to be 2-3 times higher. If you want more information on this, or if you just want to lock some gains in or protect your downside, the fact we're at historic highs, it's a lot of warning signs, and this is starting to make you uncomfortable. You want to reduce your risk. The risk tolerance is too high for you.
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9: News this hour from Town Hall. I'm Keith Peters in Washington. Iran's military says it's stopping attacks on Israel, correspondent Bernie Bennett reports.
10: Iran's Joint Command said Monday it was halting its offensive operations after Israel and Iran exchanged fire in their first attack since the U.S. struck a ceasefire with Iran 2 months ago. The military says that if Israel or its supporters carry out any further, quote, aggression and hostile acts, including in southern Lebanon, then, quote, much more severe and crushing measures than before will follow. In a post on X, Israel's education minister says schools across Israel remain closed for a second day due to the attacks. I'm Bernie Bennett.
9: A new poll shows fewer Americans see their country as exceptional as America 250 approaches.
11: A new AP NORC poll finds that as the U.S. prepares to celebrate its 250th anniversary, fewer Americans see their country or its system of government as exceptional. The findings highlight many Americans' feelings of unease over the future of its representative government, particularly among young people. Only about a quarter of Americans say the U.S. stands above all other countries in the world, and Americans are less likely to see a democratically elected government as extremely or very important to the United States' identity as a nation than they were just a few years ago. I'm Julie Walker.
9: A powerful 7.8 magnitude earthquake has rocked the southern Philippines, killing at least 35 people. Most of the deaths occurred in Sarangani province due to a landslide. The quake struck Monday, causing buildings to collapse and triggering small tsunamis. Waves were detected as far away as Japan. On Wall Street, a mixed day as the Dow was down by 80 points. The Nasdaq, however, rose 220, with the S&P 500 advancing 21, oil near $91 a barrel. More at townhall.com.
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4: 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The Answer. 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

0: Hello, Larry. Now you know they cheat in California, and maybe you might have been governor. Well, I know it's time to send the mayor of L.A. that cheated already before back to Cuba, where she belongs. Don't you agree?
1: 888-971-SAGE, 888-971-7243. I am Larry Elder, Salem News Channel. Speaking of TDS, Maxine Waters, I want to remind you, said Trump was the most deplorable person she ever met. Hillary Clinton says migration has been disruptive and destabilizing. I repeat, Hillary Clinton. Attacks against DHS officers up 8,000%. More fraud disclosed in Ohio and in California and in the food stamp program. All of this and more. Frequently, people will call up and refer to Donald Trump as a convicted felon. And I say, what is he convicted of? Well, the 34 counts. What was the charge? Most people don't even know. This is what I mean. Mark properly said when Trump was asked for evidence of California, he was not specific. Bill Maher is asking Chris Murphy, the Trump-hating senator from Connecticut, who claims that Trump has hijacked 60 Minutes, to provide proof of that. Listen to this, number 30.
2: What do you think of the shakeup at 60 Minutes? Big controversy.
3: Yeah, I mean, listen, you're watching a censorship state be created. Trump is using the powers that he has available as president of the United States to install only friendly ownership at the big media companies. He's using regulatory powers to punish people who oppose him.
2: That's a big charge that you just made. That 60 Minutes itself and CBS itself is now completely MAGA. I don't see
3: it's not
2: that
3: completely
2: way.
3: MAGA.
2: Well, that's kind of what you said.
3: But he is clearly intent on installing people who will tell his story.
2: Oh, of course.
3: And will keep his critics off the air.
2: But let me ask you this question. I watch 60 Minutes every week. I've had since I was a kid. If I didn't hear all the buzz in the media, if I didn't read about it all the time, would I ever notice that it was any different? I don't think I would.
3: Yeah, it's not just 60 Minutes, and part of it is you don't know what they choose not to air.
2: That's true too.
3: Part of what the allegation is that they are killing stories that would be embarrassing for the president. So it's hard to know what you're missing in a censorship environment.
2: But I've seen ones that are not very favorable to the president.
3: Yeah,
2: I that's what I'm saying. I don't know if I would have noticed any different if I hadn't been reading about it. Also, I just don't think being a 60 Minutes correspondent is that hard. I don't feel like Scott Pelley was a national treasure. Companies change hands all the time. I never liked him. Sorry, I just never did.
1: So Murphy had nothing when challenged on it. By the way, Barry Weiss, who now is running CBS News, she calls herself a center-left person. She's not even MAGA. She's not even a Trump fan. All right, they're standing by Graham Plattner. Hillary Clinton says migration has been disruptive and destabilizing. Her words, not mine. All this and more, I'm Larry Elder.
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8: Welcome to Seculo. It is Monday. It's June 8th. Is that right, Will?
10: That's correct.
8: June 8th. 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Will's in studio. Jordan's in studio. And we've got a packed show. Jeff Balaban from ACLJ Jerusalem's going to be joining us. Of course, if you've been following what's going on in Israel, the rockets and missiles have returned. War has essentially restarted, it feels, after what was months of relative quiet. Israel had kind of gone back into normal business. Like, I was looking at a trip, potentially. We were all kind of looking, all right, maybe things are going to finally calm down. And of course, they began once again. Now, thankfully, the Iron Dome did its job, and we could talk about that with Jeff a little bit later. At the same time, you had a couple different instances in the mainstream media where it feels like the chaos and the meltdown is occurring. And look, it's also occurring, I want to say, not just because you have President Trump in the White House and someone who can be a little bit more aggressive. It's also, remember, we're in a new day. This is 2026. You're going to see a lot of shakeup in the news, and not just with the CBS situation, not with just Barry Weiss, not with just conservatives. You're going to see it across the board because they are in a bit of chaos to figure out what the future looks like for mainstream news media, for network news. President Trump was on Meet the Press, and after a pretty extensive interview, but you probably didn't see that, it did a little bit rough. We'll play that in just a little bit where he stormed out, and maybe rightfully so, maybe not. I want your thoughts on that. Do you think it was professionally done? 1-800-684-3110. And on the other side, you had Scott Pelley, former, now 60 Minutes. He was with 60 Minutes for decades. You know, after going on what was allegedly a pretty long tirade against his new bosses, was fired. Shocking. And that's something that can happen. And then now is saying it's similar to the murder of his spouse, of how bad it is at CBS News right now. That's what it feels like. You know, that it comes in waves. And it's absolutely absurd. I mean, look, I think we are in a moment of